0: I will give thanks to you, O Lord, among the peoples. 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
8: Thank you for joining Dr. Michael Youssef for what's set to be a very powerful Leading the Way. He's called, If the Foundations Be Destroyed, What Can the Righteous Do? Dr. Youssef recently served as guest preacher at a prominent church in North Texas. And following his visit, someone in attendance reached out to Leading the Way, sharing the following kind words. I attended Dr. Youssef's sermon and was completely moved and motivated. I've listened to Michael for over 20 years and was overcome with joy to hear and accept his call for fasting and prayer. There is no pastor in my life who has had more of an impact on me. I am 64 now, and I'm thankful, so thankful for his timely message. My spirit has been downcast, but after hearing Michael, I was refreshed. I love you, Michael, and I am eternally grateful for your dedication to God and your willingness to preach God's word. The Lord send you, and if nothing else, your visit has helped make me whole again. Shalom. Dr. Youssef wanted to share this recent message and the call to prayer and revival to the Leading the Way audience. So listen now to this powerful challenge from Dr. Michael Youssef.
9: History repeats itself. History repeats itself. Perhaps there is no place where this statement is more true than in all of our biblical history. History repeats itself is not a cliche. Please listen to me. It's not a cliche. It's a profound historical occurrence. We see this again and again in the scripture. We see it in the repetitive history, in the Word of God, from the Garden of Eden and the man's fall to the 21st century. It's the same thing. Just keep repeating itself. We see how disobedience and compromise of the gospel of Jesus Christ brings about disasters. We see this cyclical history very vividly in the book of Judges. How many times were the people of God abandoned the faith, compromised their faith in Yahweh, and God, as a consequence, pulls his hand of protection, and then they get delivered to the Canaanites and the Amorites and the Moabites and the mosquito bites. Then they repent, and God, merciful God, hears them from heaven, and he sends them a deliverer. Again and again, they keep going. But the problem with each cycle, people of God sunk deeper into sin and idolatry and rebellion. And this pattern continued into the 6th century BC. As you know from the scripture, the Old Testament writers, they're telling us how God basically, here's a Youssef translation, basically came to the point of saying enough is enough. And he permitted them to go into exile in Babylon. Now the Islamists and the Islamic terrorists are really the equivalent of the Babylonians of that time. Today, the Babylonian terrorists of our day, not taking us into exile in foreign land as they did with Daniel, Shadrach, Meshach, and Abednego and many of the Israelites. No, they are taking us hostage. They're literally taking into exile in our own lands as they invade those lands with vengeance. The Babylonian king, Nebuchadnezzar, demanded tributes from the people of Judah. And today, our Babylonians call that jizya. There is a name for it. And it's a penalty tax that you pay if you want to stay as a Christian or a Jew in the lands that they invaded, Christian lands. And it happened throughout history. When Judea refused to pay this tribute, the Babylonians laid siege on the city, and they're laying siege on your city and many other cities, just as in the time of the judges, when God took away his hand of protection from the people of God. God did so in the 6th century as the exile began. Terrorism in the Western world today is our own exile. Terrorists are our Babylonians today. And just as God handed over his rebellious, unfaithful Israel, which is the apple of his eye, he has handed the rebellious, unfaithful Europe to the hands of the terrorists. You should see what's happening in England. 13 of the 14 big cities in England now have Muslim mayors. And not just Muslim, Islamists. There are so many naive souls who confuse kindness with foolishness. Even the Pope of Rome have dedicated a chapel for the Islamic prayer that they can come into the Vatican and do their prayers to Allah. And you see, denomination after denominations say that we need to reason with the terrorists, that what we need to do is improve their economic conditions. What we need to do is to have better diplomacy. What we need to do is have better communication. Then we could end their invasion and determination and drive to impose their caliphate, which means a worldwide Islamic successor to the Prophet. And the Prophet was not just a religious leader. He was the political leader, he was the military leader, and therefore there are no separation of religion and Islam. And once they take over, as they've done so many parts of the world, it's over. Freedom of religion will be over. And just as wanting to be absolutely truthful with you, I need to make the distinction between the Islamists and the Muslims. The Islamists are different from the rest of the Muslims. Islamists compose about 20% of Muslims, and that is over 400 million people. But they are the very people, these Islamists, that are outlawed in many Arabic Middle East countries. They're outlawed in Egypt, they're outlawed in Syria, they're outlawed in United Arab Emirates, they're even outlawed in Saudi Arabia. So what do? They come here to the naive West and say, oh, we love Jesus. No, they don't love the same Jesus that we know. Islamist jihadis are invading the West with a vengeance. Let that sink in your mind. They're outlawed in many Arabic countries. I want to make it very clear that the Muslims and the Islamists are not the same. You must understand the difference. But I also want to make it clear that I love the Muslim people. I love the Muslim people. We started a television station, Kingdom Set, 260 million homes in the Muslim world, and preaching the gospel 24/7. And I am absolutely humbled beyond measure to tell you that there are hundreds of thousands of Muslims that are coming to Christ at a huge sacrifice. These dear people, when they discover the truth in Christ, they literally do not count their lives to be valuable, because they said, if we die, we'll go to Jesus. But the problem is that the folks that we're dealing with here in the West, they have made a pact with the Marxists and the socialists and the trust fund kids in America and the anarchists. And they made a pact that both, because they hate Western civilization and they want to destroy Western civilization, they made a pact with each other. And you see them all over the news. Translation: we make a pact with the devil if we have to, if it helps us destroy Western civilization as we know it. And make no mistake about it, Western civilization, and I've done this academically, Western civilization is the result and the fruit of the Reformation. It was the Reformation when God raised these reformers 500 years ago. They went back to the scripture. They went back to the word of God, which was forbidden. Back then in the Dark Ages, they used to chain the Bibles to the lectern, and the lay people were not allowed to read it. But with the translation of the Bible, some people paid with their lives so that we can have that Bible, that we take it lightly. And the liberty, the freedom, and the prosperity, and the individual freedom, and the respect of an individual, all that is the fruit of the Reformation. Here's another fact that I need to tell you before I get to the heart of the message. The unfaithful Israelites who caused the Babylonian exile did not abandon Hebrew religion altogether, any more than the church buildings of today in the West, in Europe, and even in the United States, who have all the trappings of Christianity, and yet they raise a rainbow flag and the transgender flag above the cross. These compromising Israelites still made the ritual sacrifices in the temple, but they added to the religion. They added Baal, and they added Ashtaroth, and they added all these gods to Yahweh. Today, there are so many churches across America and across the world. They are absolutely departed from the faith. They call it universalism. 60% supposedly of all Christians in America are universalists, which says that in the end, God is so merciful, He's going to let everybody into His heaven because He's a merciful God and you don't have to believe in Jesus. That's preached from many mega churches. They call it emerging church, which is the rewriting of the gospel. They call it insider movement, which says that the Hindu can be a Hindu and the Buddhist can be a Buddhist and the Muslim can stay a Muslim as long as they take Jesus along the way. They call it hyper grace. That says because we're saved by grace alone and therefore we don't have to live righteously before God, that we can sin to our heart's content and grace will cover it. They call it unhitching ourselves from the Old Testament. They call it Chrislam, which is a blend of some Christian stuff with Islamic stuff, and they say that's the only way that we can ease the tension between the two groups. Oh, my beloved friends, please listen to me. The faith we defend is set of bedrock truth that Jesus and only Jesus is God incarnate, that Jesus and only Jesus is the only sacrifice for our sin, that Jesus and only Jesus is the begotten Son of the Father, full of grace and truth, that Jesus is the heart of Christianity. And if you take the heart out, you're going to end up with a dead corpse. Give God glory. Amen. Sadly, in the 7th century, the Christianity that the Prophet of Islam was exposed to was riddled with heresies, unlike the ones that we're experiencing in churches today. Heresies such as Nestorianism and Ebionism, and these were corpses without the beating heart of the truth. Today, in large part, the so-called Christian church in the West is riddled with heresies and weakened by false teachings from many a pulpit across the land. But what breaks my heart truly is that these Christian heresies dominate many churches and denominations today. And thus they have created a spiritual vacuum, And who fills that spiritual vacuum? The Islamists. And trust me, they did this in the 7th century. And they're doing it in the 21st century. The only way forward is for God to send us a spiritual awakening to this land. Awakening that causes apathetic Christians to repent and turn back to the truth of the gospel. An awakening that will bring the lost to repent and believe in the Lord Jesus Christ. An awakening that causes believers to stop compromising and placing one foot in the world and one foot in the church. You see, political Islam always grows in history. I can prove it to you. Political Islam always grows stronger when Christianity is weak and compromised and in retreat. Believe it or not, I read the writings all the time. And they know that. They know when the church is weakened that they can take advantage of that. It's their golden opportunity to invade. They will openly tell you that in the first two jihads, the one in the 7th century, and they got all the way to France, and then it got stopped. And the second jihad in the 15th century, they came all the way and occupied Vienna. And they say, well, those first two jihads, we did it with the sword. But this third jihad, in which we're going to take over Europe and we're going to take over the Vatican, we're going to take over the West, is not going to happen just with the sword, but it's going to be birth rate. Just a few years ago, there were 5 million Muslims in Europe. There are 50 million now. In the first 600 years of Christianity, the Christian faith dominated the Middle East and North Africa, from Syria to Egypt and Lebanon, all these were Christian lands. And when the Muslims invaded these Christian lands, they did not only use the sword, but they also, because the churches mostly was very sick and weak and riddled with heresies, they were able to deceive the so-called Christians. Heresies such as Arianism, which taught that Christ was a subordinate being, not equal to God the Father. Nestorianism, which split the deity of Christ from his humanity. The Sabellianism, which denied the Trinity altogether. But there were two Christian heresies in particular that gave rise to Islam and influenced the founder of Islam. The Ebionites and the Docites. The Docites basically said that Jesus only appeared to be human and his crucifixion was an illusion. And while the Ebionites, and he was discipled by an Ebionite monk, the Ebionites viewed Jesus as a human prophet, a Messiah, yes, human prophet, but they denied that he is the Son of God. And to this day, that is what they're spreading around the world. The population of Arabia at the time of the rise of Islam basically was a bit of a hodgepodge of pagan idolatry, various strands of Judaism, an assortment of pseudo-Christian groups. No wonder there's so much confusion and utter contradictions in their books. Now, I can stand here and give you historic evidence after historic evidence of how compromising churches, unfaithful churches, those who compromised the truth of the gospel were invaded by the floods of Islamization. I don't need to go into history, but what we are seeing today with our own eyes in Europe today, this modern invasion, what is being attempted to be done here in your backyard, right here in this city. That is why I'm calling out now is the time to rise up and be the Church of Jesus Christ. History repeats itself. As I said, I can give you tens of examples, but let me just give you one. The first, as I said, the first few hundred years of Christianity, the Christian faith was established in the Middle East, North Africa. Within 200 years of Christianity, the population of all the Middle East countries and North Africa was between 85 to 90% Christians. Did you get that? In fact, St. Augustine of Hippo and Cyprian of Carthage, they all came from the church in North Africa. Alexandria, Egypt, became the center of Christian thinking and Christian theology. The first seminary in the world was in Alexandria, first 350 years before Rome was ever on the scene. Modern-day Morocco, Tunisia, Libya, and Algiers, North Africa, there are estimates between 40 to 50,000 churches at that time, by the middle of the 600s. And the Christians had tens of thousands of churches embraced false teaching in North Africa. It's a teaching called the Montanists, or the Montanist movement was rapid in that part of the world. And simply put, the Montanists believe that the canon of the scripture is not closed, that God can still speak authoritatively today and be equal to the writers of the scripture. Well, so when the Arab Islamists came invading in 647 and 648, declaring that God has spoke to a man in Arabia by the name of Muhammad, Christian leaders said, well, let's hear about it. We're open-minded, right? We're not narrow-minded. Oh, except all the ways lead to God. Tell us about it. Between 30 to 35 years, all of these tens of thousands of churches turned into mosques. Is that cannot happen here? I think if I told this story, or this historical incident, 70 years ago, people would say, well, it would never happen in the West. That could never happen in America. It could never happen in Europe. That could never happen in Canada. It could never happen in Australia. But beloved, it's happening. We're seeing it with our own eyes now. Everywhere you look, there is a takeover. They're buying churches and burning some of them in Europe with vengeance and turning them into mosques. This is their idea of their superiority, and they have the final word from Allah. Now I can go on, as I said, I talk about Islamic conquest of the Byzantine church and the Christian church in the 1400s and in Europe and all the way to Vienna. But again, I did not really come here to give you a history lesson. I came here to show you that history repeats itself. And that is why you can lead the nation. This church can lead the nation in rejecting falsehood, in rejecting false teaching, and you take a stand, and that you proclaim the gospel unashamedly and invade even Satan's territory with the gospel of Christ alone as the Savior of the world. Now, I come here to pour my heart out to you and tell you that I came with a prayer in my heart. Please, God, you raise up heroes who will help rewrite the future. May God do it. May God do it. Now, I want to tell you, as I conclude, I want to tell you a story that really tugged on my heart. The first time I read that story, and I know it's an incident in history that always makes me say, God, do it again. Do it again. And it is an acclaimed historian by the name of Catherine Drinker Bowen. That's where I was introduced to this incident. She wrote a best-selling book called John Adams and the American Revolution. And in that book, she tells of a lesser-known event. It's an amazing story that took place in 1746. That's 30 years before the American Revolution. France was at war with the British Empire. And the French government decided to send 64 ships and 11,000 men soldiers. Their orders were that simple. Consign Boston to the flames and ravage New England. News came of the French invasion and there was spread a panic all over New England. It was the largest naval armada that ever approached American shores. Even young John Adams was only 11 years of age, who stood watching from a Boston top hill. The colonies had few coastal defenses, if any. The colonial militiamen were no match to this highly trained French army. Governor William Shirley of Massachusetts knew that his people have only one defense. And so he issued proclamation calling people to assemble in churches and to pray. And they assembled not for battle, but for fasting and for praying. All across Massachusetts colony, people were thronging into the church, praying and crying out to God. One of those churches in Boston was Old South Meeting House. The Reverend Thomas Prince cried out to God in the middle of the congregation. He said, Lord, deliver us from our enemies. Send thy tempest, Lord, upon the waters of the eastward. Rise the right hand and scatter the ships. Sink these proud frigates beneath the power of thy wind. And as history record, that as the Reverend Prince prayed, the sky darkened, clouds rolled in, wind arose around the church. No one was at the steeple. The bells began to ring. And the Reverend Prince shouted, we hear thy voice, O God. As the storm raged across Boston Harbor, words of this bold prayer spread throughout New England colonies. And Governor William Shirley sent a sloop to it's called the Rising Sun. And when the sloop returned, they brought back astonishing news. Much of the French fleet, including two mighty frigates, sunk as a result of the storm into the waters. The remaining ships retreated to Halifax, Nova Scotia. There would be no invasion of New England and no burning of Boston. The invaders have been defeated by the storm and by a sickness that swept throughout the French soldiers and sailors. Historian Catherine Drinker Bowen concluded her accounts by these words. Listen carefully. A day of thanksgiving was proclaimed from every pulpit. Good news rang. There was no end to the joyful quotations. If God be with us, who can be against us? Oh, my beloved friends, what happened once in 1746 can happen again today. The same God who had answered the prayers of God's people and stirred up the storm against the invading forces still answers prayer today.
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1: Dr. Erwin Lutzer is with us today on Focus on the Family with Jim Daly. I'm John Fuller, and today we're going to be diving into a topic that every believer wrestles with at some point, and that is prayer. Stay with us for some great biblical insights and heart on this topic.
3: Jen, frequently Christians and non-Christians will explore prayer. They'll ask themselves, why do we do it? Does it really matter? Is God really there? Does he hear it? Does he answer? And we're going to explore those tension points. And, you know, sometimes there's non-tension points as well. I remember playing football in high school, didn't know whether I wanted to do college ball. I got scholarship offers. And I knelt down and prayed in that visiting locker room at Big Bear, California. Said, Lord, if you don't want me to play college ball, break a bone today, but don't let it hurt. Third quarter of that game, my collarbone got snapped in half. It didn't hurt. I went, okay, I'm going to take that as an answer to prayer as a 17-year-old boy. Mm-hmm. And, you know, that was just the Lord's way of saying, I heard you. I'm with you. You want an answer? Here it is. So that was a very direct answer to prayer that I received.
1: Yeah.
3: Sometimes it's going to happen like that. Sometimes it won't. And we want to help you think about why today with a very special guest.
1: Yeah, yeah. And I've got friends right now who are dealing with really deep difficulties in life, and God doesn't seem to be answering the way they want or right away. And we're going to be talking about those mm-hmm. kinds of circumstances as well. Dr. Erwin Lutzer is a theologian and pastor emeritus of the Moody Church in Chicago. He served there for 36 years as mm-hmm. senior pastor. He's on three radio programs with 1,000 different outlets in the U.S. and internationally and online, and he's authored more than 70 books. We're so pleased to have him here to talk about this one called Why Doesn't God Answer My Prayers? A Biblical Guide to God's Hidden Purposes.
3: Dr. Lutzer, welcome back. It's always good to have you here.
2: So glad to be with you today, Jim, and we're going to be talking about a topic as you introduced it, namely, why doesn't God answer our prayers? Now, I'm sure that this is your experience, it's been mine, where so many people deconstruct from the Christian faith because they pray something, they're in desperation, God doesn't seem to answer, and so they say, to quote the words of one man, God isn't worth a nickel to me. So we're going to help people to understand that God has hidden purposes, and we're going to use some biblical examples to help them to process, as all of us need to, the whole issue of unanswered prayer.
3: Yeah, and that statement, I mean, on the one hand, that reality is good that people can express that, and you can express it to the Lord. He's big enough to hear your concerns and your complaints. But far better to figure this out so that your expectations don't lead to a disconnection, right? That you think, why doesn't God answer my prayer or every prayer, etc.? You had an acquaintance who didn't want to attend a prayer meeting, so I'm assuming that person was a Christian who was afraid that God wouldn't answer his prayer.
2: Well, they prayed for their pastor. They had an all-night prayer meeting, and this woman said, if God didn't answer all those prayers, I'm leaving Christianity. Now, she is a Christian, and she'll probably come back, but the deep disappointment in God, which is what we're going to be talking about, is everywhere. And so, for example, when it comes to healing, and we can talk about that, about the fact that people frequently pray that they will be healed, as the example is that I've just given, and God doesn't come through. And so they are deeply disappointed. And oftentimes, it erodes their faith, and they stop praying about anything.
3: Well, let's build the framework here. What or how would you describe the purpose of prayer?
2: That's an excellent question. The purpose of prayer is to get us beyond our requests to fellowship with God. And that's one of the mistakes that is often made. You know, we treat God like a slot machine. You know, I need this, I need that. Mm-hmm. But ultimately, why is it that we have so many needs? The answer is to bring us into God's presence and to help us all to understand that we have a greater need for God and His presence than we do the answers to our prayers. Many people treat prayer like they do an oxygen mask on an airplane.
3: Mm.
2: Now, when we flew here from Chicago, we didn't need the oxygen mask for which we were grateful, but we were glad that it was there. And many people say, well, now we're in trouble. Now we need God. Yes, you do. But actually, it's deeper than that. You have to understand that your fellowship with God has to continue despite the disappointment. People can spill out their hurt before God. God can take it. It's oftentimes at the end of our rope when we tell God what we think of Him and do it reverently, hopefully, that God begins to pour grace into our souls and we experience His presence.
3: Yeah, and that's so good to remember. And I think that point of relationship is the key. I mean, we're created for relationship. So the evidence of that prayer life is to be in relationship with God. And we're going to get into so much of that. How can we embrace the mystery of prayer? I mean, prayer is rather a mystery. I mean, yes, sometimes, no, often. What is the mystery of prayer?
2: I'm thinking of the early apostles and those who suffered for their faith. I'm sure that before they were burned at the stake or they were taken and crucified as Peter was, they were probably praying for deliverance. But here's the key. There's a difference between asking God for specific things and committing ourselves to God. I believe that there are many people who are listening right now who are going to find a change in their lives when they finally give their requests to God and commit those requests to God, not demanding a certain answer, but being willing to receive whatever He gives them.
3: Mm.
2: And that's an important lesson for us to learn. So they didn't always get the answer to their prayers either.
3: Yeah.
2: And we have to understand, none of us can comprehend the mystery that you referred to, because back behind God, so to speak, He's working things that we don't see, and that's where faith comes in.
3: Right.
2: So I want to say to everyone today, bring your doubts to God. Hmm. You know, you have questions, you have doubts, you have mysteries. Bring it to God. It's not wrong to doubt if you're an honest doubter. Now, dishonest doubters, that's a different thing.
3: Yeah. But in that, the end of that is critically important, that God's purposes may not be known to us. He
2: exactly.
3: had a purpose for John.
2: Oh, and Jim, we're going to be giving some illustrations of that.
1: And before you move on, what was Jesus' assurance to John there in the prison cell? What did He send back as a message?
2: Well, He sent back a message about the fact that miracles were being done. And then Jesus said, "Blessed are those who are not offended because of Me." If I could give a very contemporary response to that, it would be, "Blessed are those who are not upset with the way I run my business."
3: The way I run the shop.
2: Yes.
3: I mean, that's funny, but accurate. And wow. I think that's the whole point. You know, again, so much of this life mirrors what God's trying to teach us in a spiritual context. So you have marriage. What's the biggest issue in marriage typically? Expectations that are unmet. What I expect of my spouse. And then you spend a lifetime better understanding what the relationship should be. It is exactly the same thing with our relationship with the Lord. What are our expectations and what should be the proper, healthy expectations of our relationship with the Lord?
2: Blessed are those who have no reason to believe, that's visible, but yet they keep believing. That is indeed the height of faith.
3: Mm-hmm. And that's every one of us that have proclaimed Christ are in that category in this century. I mean, we have to look back 2,000 years when He walked and say, okay, I believe. I believe He's the Messiah. I believe He did everything He said. I believe the Word of God is true and right. So let me ask you this. You had a great story in the book about a man you called Ted who wrote a letter about his unanswered prayers. Share that story about Ted.
2: This is so critical to many people listening. Ted was listening to a Word of Faith evangelist who said that if you believe God, he'll give you money. That's the essence of it. And there are many who teach that thing. So Ted tried it. He's a believer. He's in prison. But he's trusting God both for health, because he had some health issues, and for money. And none of it came to pass. Mm. So he writes and says, what's wrong? Well, of course I answered. But here's the point. I want to speak about healing, since that's oftentimes a pressure point for people. Is healing in the atonement? Yes, of course. Jesus died for us, body, soul, and spirit. But we don't get our complete inheritance in this life. Jesus also came to abolish death, and that hasn't happened. So yes, there's physical healing that we shall receive, but we can't insist on it now. Even faith healers who teach that you can have whatever you want if you have faith, they end up dying. And so what we need to do is to understand that you can name it, but you can't always claim it.
3: Yeah. You know, and I appreciate that. One of the things that can be complicating for a non-believer or a new believer, and probably some mature believers, is this idea of God's omniscience. He knows. He knows the day we're going to die. He knows the number of hairs on our head. I mean, that's pretty profound. The point is, he knows everything. That's what that scripture is trying to say, in my opinion. But in that context, if he already knows everything in that way, again, prayer, is prayer really there to move him? Or
2: Jim, let's go back to Jesus and the Sermon on the Mount. Jesus says this, when you pray, don't use repetition like the heathen do, for your Father knows in advance what you need. And then what's the next thing out of his mouth? When you pray, pray thus, our Father who art in heaven, and you end up with, you know, give us this day our daily bread. So Jesus acknowledged both. On the one hand, God knows exactly what we need. On the other hand, we're to ask for it. Yeah. And we have to embrace that mystery.
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0: God loves each of us as if there was only one of us. This is AM 930. 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
4: Thanks for listening to Focus on the Family. Let's resume now with the balance of today's programming. We've really centered on kind of individual prayers, but there's an element of corporate prayer that I think a lot of us don't experience, because many in the Christian community are just kind of going solo. So how important is that, and why?
2: Why should we pray with one another? It's so important that we not only individually connect with God, but even as a corporate group, as a church. Why? What God wants to do is to help us to understand, number one, we can't face life alone. It should be done in the company of other believers. As we run the race of life, we run together. The other thing is, it's so important for us to understand that we need the support of other believers in the midst of our distress. Now, we can't get into the whole story right here, but John, do you remember Jesus in Gethsemane said to Peter, James, and John, come and watch with me. Now, they blew it because they slept. But the point is, even Jesus said, I need people around me. I remember a woman who was divorced, and her husband actually kidnapped the child, a terrible situation. And she said, I'm praying about it. I said, do you have other believers to pray with you? She said, no, I don't. I said, you have to have that. You have to have people who sympathize with you, people who believe along with you, because we are, after all, one body. So that's why I think corporate prayer is so important. And one of my burdens, actually, as a pastor, is to know the number of churches that no longer have prayer meetings. And I think that's a tragedy.
3: Yeah, so much so. Let's talk about the benefits of prayer, that personal transformation that takes place when we pray. You know, so often we're coaching those around us. We do that here at Focus. Here's how, when you're in the heat of a battle in your marriage, here's how to back up, take a deep breath, kind of de-escalate, and approach the problem a little more godly and you'll have a better outcome. I think prayer is just like that. When you come into prayer and as we lay those burdens on the Lord, we share our burdens with God, something does change our heart and our attitude. What is that change?
2: Jim, this is so critical. We must recognize that oftentimes people who pray, Lord, help me, should be praying, Lord, transform me.
3: Mm.
2: And they are willing to pray for the Lord's help, but not for his transformation. The best example of this comes from the book of James. James says, you pray and you receive not because you ask amiss. I think I'm quoting the King James here, that you might consume it on your own lusts. Now, James goes on and tells us exactly how to pray. He says, submit yourselves to God. In other words, you're not going to tell God what to do, but you do give him the desires of your heart. Submit yourselves to God. Resist the devil, because he's going to want to come after you and destroy your prayer life. And then it says, humble yourselves in the presence of the Lord, and he will raise you up. Draw near to God, and he will draw near to you. So here's what I want to emphasize. It is not simply asking God for help. Every time we come, we should say, Lord, what is it that you want me to change? What are you trying to say to me? Because after all, prayer brings about transformation.
3: That's so good. I mean, it's a posture. An emotional, yes, and spiritual posture before the Lord. Asking God questions is a good place to go. He is the creator of the universe.
2: Yeah.
3: Right?
2: Yes,
3: I mean,
2: is.
3: We talk about standing in front of or being in a meeting with the richest man in the world, Elon Musk. What would you ask him? Okay, let's go up a few notches. The creator of the universe, yeah, what are the questions that you have for him?
2: And I believe that we honor God in our worship, even though there's a great deal of mystery. You know, as an older man, I spend a great deal of time contemplating God. I can't get my mind around the eternality of God, but I meditate and contemplate anyway because I believe that that exalts the Lord. And while I'm on the topic, every morning I recite the same verses. I will bless the Lord at all times. His praise shall continually be in my mouth. That's the way I begin. So no matter what's going on around me, and sometimes it's good, sometimes I don't see it as being good, but I accept it, and I want to bless God anyway.
3: You know what's critical in there, Erwin, and I want to highlight this, that attitude is all the difference. That's the point. If you're in a bad spot and you're cursing the Lord, and that can be without language, that's more like, why would you put me in this spot? I mean, that to me is a little disrespectful, rather than saying, Lord, I don't understand it. I don't know why I'm in this circumstance, but I'm going to trust you. Those are very different emotions.
2: Yeah. Blessed is the person who, when he doesn't receive from the Lord what he wants, nonetheless continues to worship. And in doing that, we honor the Lord, and that's the means of transformation.
3: Yeah.
2: God wants to transform us, and so prayer is one of the means, but it can't be just simply asking God for requests.
3: You know, I'm so grateful for the characters in the Bible, whether that's, you know, David or Peter. Yeah, I mean, everybody has their favorite misfit, right? And I say that respectfully because they too were human, just like us. Abraham negotiates with the Lord when it comes to Sodom and Gomorrah. Speak to that.
2: Fascinating.
3: Yeah, this is good.
2: Fascinating. The 18th chapter of Genesis. Now, Abraham wants to save Lot and his wife and Lot's daughters. So he begins by saying, God, if you find 50 righteous, will you destroy Sodom and Gomorrah? God says no. And Abraham goes all the way down to 10. And says, Lord, if there are 10 righteous in Sodom and Gomorrah, you won't destroy it, will you? And God says, no, I won't. Abraham leaves, God leaves. Now the drama begins. He goes home and he speaks to Sarah, and I'm using my imagination here, and says, Sarah, I just spared Sodom and Gomorrah judgment because I got God down to 10. And now let's count them. Well, there's Lot, There's his wife. There's his two daughters, which is four, but they are going to marry some young men. And so that's six. And probably these young men come from godly parents. There are 10. Well, the next day, Abraham goes out and Sodom and Gomorrah is burning. Obviously, he's thinking Lot and his wife and family is not going to be spared. But here's the lesson. God sometimes gives us the desires of our heart, but it doesn't come like we expect it to.
3: That's a good point.
2: He thought that Sodom and Gomorrah would not be burned, but lo and behold, it was burned, but Lot and his daughters were rescued. So let's remember, God has different ways of answering prayer.
3: Yeah, that is such a good point. I mean, again, we get dashed in our expectations of how God will answer a prayer, and that's equally important. Right here at the end, Habakkuk is another great example in the Bible of a man who trusted God in tough circumstances. How did he respond to the knowledge that God was sending judgment on Israel? And let me just put that in the context of today. Many Christians believe that kind of judgment is coming to us in America.
2: Jim, this is so fascinating. It is such a blessing. Habakkuk is praying, God, look at violence, do something. God responds, I am doing something. I'm bringing the Babylonians to destroy you.
3: Right.
2: And he responds and says, oh my, I wish I wouldn't have asked. And God says, I am doing something. I'm bringing the Babylonians to destroy you. So Habakkuk goes through all of this agony. How is he going to manage this? He's wrestling with the character of God. But then in the end, he begins to praise God because he begins to understand two attributes of God. Number one, his sovereignty and his justice, but also his care for his people. Now, this ends up with Habakkuk's prayer. He says, at the end of the book, chapter 3, I hear my body trembles, my lips quiver at the sound. Rottenness enters into my bones. My legs tremble beneath me. So he's in fear. Though the fig tree should not blossom, nor fruit be on the vines, the produce of the olive fail, and the fields yield no food, the flocks be cut off from the fold, and there be no herd in the stalls, yet will I rejoice in the Lord. I will take joy in the God of my salvation. God is my strength. He makes my feet like the deer's. He makes me tread on high places. And I say to everyone who is listening, if you have a pen or pencil, jot this down. As long as you have a pulse, you still have a praise. And Habakkuk proves that. Now, in the year 1700s, there was a man by the name of William Cooper who struggled with suicide. He took the prayer of Habakkuk, and in his writing, sometimes a light surprises, this is what Habakkuk meant to him. Though vine nor fig tree neither, their wanted fruit should bear, though all the fields should wither, nor flocks nor herds be there. Yet God the same abiding, his praise shall tune my voice, for while in him confiding, I cannot but rejoice. So once again, my friend, if you have a pulse, you have a praise.
3: And in that context, and I want to punch this point right at the end, Dr. Lutzer, what you're describing is a resiliency of faith. And you must, as a pastor, look around and go, how much we need that right now. It doesn't feel like generally we as the church have great resilience of faith. It's like we're weak.
2: We sure are. And some of the reasons for this is the fact that many of us live in a country where there is prosperity. When you go to countries where there isn't, you find this kind of faith. But it's very difficult for us to trust God when everything under us falls apart.
3: And that's really the ultimate test. When it falls apart, can you maintain your connection to God?
2: Yes.
3: That is Paul when he wrote, in all things, I will be content in all circumstances. Not some, in all. And we seem not to be able to grasp that for ourselves. And it's right there. Dr. Lutzer, this has been fantastic. I know people are being helped in understanding that relationship and their prayer life or lack thereof, attitude toward prayer. This has been great. Mm-hmm. Let's come back for a second day and cover more out of your great book, Why Doesn't God Answer My Prayers? Probably the number one question in the Christian and the non-Christian community. Can we do it?
2: We can.
3: Okay, let's do that. And if this is striking a chord with you, which we hope it is, I don't think really most people are satisfied in that prayer life, get a copy of Dr. Lutzer's great book from Focus on the Family Canada, Why Doesn't God Answer My Prayers? Man, is that sentiment in the title or what? And when you order that resource directly from Focus on the Family Canada, all the proceeds, they don't go to shareholders or that kind of thing. They go right back into ministry, saving marriages, helping parents do a better job parenting, saving a baby's life, and so much more.
1: 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And thanks for joining us for Focus on the Family with Jim Daly. I'm John Fuller, inviting you back next time as we continue the conversation about prayer with Dr. Erwin Lutzer and once again help you and your family thrive in Christ. 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
2: I said, Lord, thank you that you said no to the prayer of your son. Thank you, because if you had said yes, we'd have not been redeemed.
1: Dr. Erwin Lutzer is back for another powerful discussion about prayer, why we pray, how God uses prayer to transform us, and how we can learn to align our will with His. Today on Focus on the Family with Jim Daly, we're going deeper on the subject. I'm John Fuller.
3: John, we're going to address one of the hardest areas of the Christian life, and that's when we turn to the Lord in prayer and it doesn't get answered. It doesn't get answered the way we expect. We feel silent or alienated from the Lord. That is okay to feel that way, but what we do with that is critical before the Lord. It's our attitude. And man, we covered so much great territory last time with Dr. Lutzer. Mm-hmm. It was good stuff.
1: It really was.
3: And you know, one of the things in our journey together in this life is how do we go deeper into relationship with Christ? And I'm excited because I think day two will be power-packed again with how our attitude needs to reside within God's heart and hands, and then what are we learning in that process to mm-hmm. be deeper in Him.
1: Yeah, be sure to go back and listen to that previous episode with Dr. Lutzer. It's easiest to find on our app, and you can download that, or you can go online or catch it on YouTube. Now, Dr. Lutzer is pastor emeritus of the Moody Church in Chicago. He served there as senior pastor for 36 years, and he's got three radio programs in the U.S. and internationally. He's online. He's a busy guy. He's written over 70 books, and we're so pleased to have him back to talk about this one, Why Doesn't God Answer My Prayers? A Biblical Guide to God's Hidden Purposes.
3: Dr. Lutzer, welcome back. What a great day we had yesterday.
2: Jim, the reason I'm so excited is because I think that people who have given up on God and given up on prayer are going to be encouraged to go to God with greater faith and greater understanding that His hidden purposes, though they are indeed hidden from us, are fully known by Him, and that even in unanswered prayer, there are tremendous issues that God is dealing with that is hidden from our sight.
3: Yeah, and it, again, is so good. So many lessons out of our discussion last time. You know, one of the biggest struggles that we can have is not an answer in our prayers. It's silence. You know, we don't hear from God, or seemingly we don't hear from God when we've petitioned him for whatever it might be, some pain that we have. I guess Paul experienced that. You know, he had the thorn in the flesh, and at some point, he thought, okay, this is going to stay, and I'm not going to pray anymore for that. I've petitioned God. He basically said no, and we'll keep moving. Job is another example of perhaps that silence that I'm talking about, where he was hit hard. In fact, it's a very intriguing thing, and I'd love you to comment on this too, that Satan entered into the presence of God and said, give me your servant Job. He'll turn on you the minute he has a chance. And God responds to Satan.
2: Here's a very important lesson. Never interpret the silence of God as the indifference of God.
3: Mm.
2: God may be silent, but he is not indifferent. Now let me pick up on Job since you mentioned that. Here's the remarkable thing that you have to understand. Job did not know the first two chapters of his book.
3: Right.
2: He didn't know that God and Satan had had this dialogue and that he was going to be tested. If he had known that, he'd have been able to endure this trial much better. All that he knows is, for no apparent reason, he has 10 dead children on the hilltop. His wife is very skeptical, as we all know. Job's wife is oftentimes highlighted. And Job does not understand any of that. He doesn't know that the whole world is going to hear about his faith later on through the Bible. Mm-hmm. All that is hidden from him. All that he knows is this. And since we're speaking theology here, he doesn't say, the Lord gave and the devil took away. He saw the sovereignty of God behind his experience, and he said, the Lord gave and the Lord took away.
3: Mm.
2: Blessed be the name of the Lord. And he said that without any explanations as to what God was doing. That is real faith.
3: Yeah. Erwin, let me ask for that person that is suffering right now, and they've given their prayers over to God. And they are interpreting it as, I may not be important to him. I don't feel he sees me. I mean, that's one of the greatest desperations in humanity, not being seen. And then for those that have faith in God, if you translate it, unlike Job, if you translate it to, he doesn't care about me, he doesn't see me in my affliction, it's exactly opposite of what Scripture is telling us. But speak to the heart of that for that suffering person.
2: I want to emphasize the fact that the Apostle Paul, since you mentioned him at the beginning, the Apostle Paul goes to God because he has a thorn in the flesh, from Satan, by the way.
3: Hmm.
2: That's interesting. And three times he entreats the Lord and says, please take it away. Twice the Lord says, nothing. The third time he says, no, but I'll give you grace. And to the person who is suffering there, who has asked God for specific healing, as the Apostle Paul did, we don't know exactly what his thorn was. For the person who's suffering there, could I give you that word of encouragement? Cleave to God's grace. We do not have God's understanding, but we do have the assurance of grace and the fact that Jesus said that all things are known, and he even said to his disciples, don't worry about tomorrow because today has enough trouble. And what he's saying is the God who takes care of the birds is the God who is going to take care of you. And he says, are you not of much more value than many sparrows? So my dear friend, bring your doubts to God, but at the same time, know this, that God is on your side. He is there for you, and he's going to give you grace to endure. And grace is like a pillow upon which a weary traveler can lay his head. You don't have to understand in order to believe.
3: Mm. Dr. Lutzer, I often have this thought of the disappointed Christian. I mean, if you were to take your last breath, in that moment of angst, God hasn't answered your prayer and you're disappointed. And let's just, that assumption that, whoop, in the next second, you're right in front of the Lord. You're done with this life. It just happened. And you're carrying that into that conversation with God. Man, I don't want to be there. I would much rather be all the examples that you've given. You know, the Lord giveth and the Lord taketh away. Blessed be the name of the Lord. That's how I would want to enter into heaven with my attitude. I feel like that's a discipline of having, you know, thinking, not in fear, this isn't a fearful thought, but I'm going to face the Lord. Each one of us is going to face the Lord. Wouldn't you much rather face him with an attitude of gratitude as opposed to, I've got 10 questions for you, Lord?
2: Yeah, and whether or not those questions will be relevant once you die, that's a question we don't have an answer to.
3: Right.
2: But I want to say this, Jim, to the person who is dying with doubts, even though they are true believers, we are not promised an easy journey. Hmm. We are only promised a safe landing. Mm-hmm. So when you arrive in heaven, you will arrive there with the knowledge that you were bought by Christ, you belong to him, and you're going to be with him forever. Because we as human beings oftentimes, I mean, if you were before a firing squad, it might not be a happy experience where you say, oh, Lord, I'm so glad for this. It may be very difficult. It is fearful. But as a believer, you will arrive at your destination, and Jesus is going to be there for you, even as he was for Stephen, who was stoned.
1: Yeah.
2: Mm. And that's a very interesting insight into eternity. Stephen is stoned. He looks up into heaven. Jesus is standing. The only time in the New Testament when Jesus is standing, he's always seated at the right hand of God. And Jesus is saying, Stephen, these stones are going to hurt. You're going to go through a lot of suffering, but I just want you to know that when you die, I'm going to be here for you.
3: Yeah. Mm. I that's exactly the point I was trying to make. But you got to contemplate this because it's big. Are you capable of going down like Stephen?
2: Well,
3: attitudinally, maybe not being stoned and the roughness of that, but even, man, even in our attitude to be able to go down with your will be done, Lord.
2: And yeah, into thy hands I commit my spirit.
3: Yeah.
2: That phrase was on the lips of most people, most martyrs who died for the faith.
3: Yeah.
2: Imitating Jesus, whose last words on the cross were, Father, into thy hands I commit my spirit. And that would be the ideal attitude with which we should die.
3: You know, an interesting story that I've come across, I was out visiting a donor who builds 911 rescue boats in the Seattle area, and a wonderful man. And he asked me to come down and just spend a day with him at the factory and watch how they do it. And I'm always, it's like how it's made. Mm-hmm. And he said, I don't know if Joe's here today, but Joe's got a pretty interesting testimony you're going to need to hear. So I'm thinking the whole time. So we're almost three quarters of the way through the day, and here comes this man running at me, and I'm thinking, this must be Joe. And Joe runs up, and he was on the assembly line in some capacity. But he came up to me and said, hey, I'm Joe. I love Focus on the Family, Mr. Daly. Thanks for being here today. And I said, Joe, I've heard you've got quite a testimony. He goes, yeah, I got a diagnosis of cancer. But cancer, who cares? We're all going to go down. I don't care how we go. I was like, okay, that's an interesting statement. I said, what happened? And he said, well, I had stage 4 cancer. And that night, I'm already in the hospital getting a chemo treatment. And he said, the brightest light, when everybody left the room, the brightest light appeared at the end of my bed. And it was so pure, pure love. It felt like I was going to pop. And he went through that story. And that wasn't even the most relevant part. He just said, I don't care what gets me. Something's going to get all of us. I can't wait to be tapped in to that source of love once again. Hmm. Wow.
2: Yes, Jim, you know, the statistics on death are very impressive. And I remember sitting with a man who would die 40 days later. He said to me, if I could sign something to get out of this, I would. But he said, and he was 64 years old, he said, I would have to come back to this moment anyway, because there's no way to get out of death. And so if it happens when you're younger or it happens when you're older, it may not matter much to you. Of course, those who are left behind, they struggle. But, you know, in the book of Hebrews, it says that Jesus died to deliver those who through fear of death were all their lifetime subject to bondage. So to the person out there who's a true believer, just know this. Yes, we can't avoid death. We can prepare for it. But the simple fact is this. You are going to arrive in glory.
6: Yeah. Wow.
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3: Dr. Lutzer, I have been bursting at the seams here to ask you this question. And I think it's one of the most important questions as an example. And you've done a great job giving us, you know, Abraham and Job and Paul and others in Scripture. Let's go to the source, Jesus. I mean, he goes into the Garden of Gethsemane. He knows what's coming. He knows his death is imminent, and it's going to be horrible. Scourging, hanging on a cross, and he prays to the Father. What do we take away from how he prayed?
2: Jim, I want to share my heart with you and with everyone else who is listening. Because when I studied this, it was so transforming. Here's the thing. First of all, Jesus is in agony. He asks Peter, James, and John to join him. They, of course, fall asleep. And he goes, according to Matthew, face down on the ground. And he is in great agony. Why? Because he has to drink the cup that his Father gave him. And we know that the cup is the cup of God's wrath. Mm. I want everyone to visualize this. Imagine all of the sin of the world, all compressed, and all of the judgment of God on sin compressed into 3 hours. And Jesus is going to endure that. For a period of time, he's going to be separated from the Father. Fellowship will be broken. The ontological relationship of the Trinity will be totally intact. But Jesus is going to have to say, "My God, my God," the only time in the New Testament where he called God, God, and not his Father. "My God, my God, why hast thou forsaken me?" All right. He needs the help of the disciples. So Jesus is going through unbelievable agony. And by the way, if all depression and fear were sinful, Jesus would sin. But he's sinless. I mean, these kinds of experiences are common to all of us.
3: So grief, that kind of grief is okay. That's in the scope of being godly.
2: Yes.
3: It's not ungodly.
2: Now, Jesus goes, and 3 times he prays to the Father. And this is in Mark chapter 14. Jesus says, "Father, all things are possible with you. Remove this cup from me." And he prays that 3 times. And then Jesus says, "Nonetheless, whatever you will, let your will be done." Jim, when I realized this, I left my computer desk and I got on the floor before God, because what I'm going to share was so transforming. Our salvation was founded on an unanswered prayer. What if God had said, yeah, okay, from what I've seen of the human race, let's abort the plan. It's not worth it. These human beings, they're sinners. They love their sin. Let them go and be damned. You and I would not be redeemed. It's because the Father said no to the Son. You have to drink the cup. That is the basis of our salvation. And if I could shout this to everyone who's listening, I would say this, that God may be doing greater things through unanswered prayer than he is through answered prayer. And if I might take the time to just draw a couple of lessons about this. First of all, it's very evident that today's prayerless Christians become tomorrow's backsliders. Here's Peter, James, and John, who fell asleep along with the other disciples. They weren't praying with Christ, and before the chapter ends, you discover that they've all forsaken him. And so if you're a prayerless Christian, this certainly could happen to you. And Jesus said, watch and pray. Jim, you know that the reason we have to watch is to watch for enemies, right? Mm. Because they're enemies, and in our homes today, we have to watch for the enemies, the internet, and everything that comes to us. Watch and pray that you enter not into temptation. The spirit is willing, but the flesh is weak, and we've certainly all experienced that. But here's the thing. Though Jesus Christ's prayer was not answered in the affirmative, his prayer was heard. If you go to Hebrews chapter 5, you discover that Christ in his flesh offered prayers and supplications to God, and he was heard in that he feared. Now, eventually, of course, Jesus was raised from the dead. But notice this. According to Greek scholars, the word heard is positive. He was heard. And I want to say to all those who are listening, even your unanswered prayers are heard by God. I remember in Bible college visiting a home. We were doing some home visitation, and a woman came to the door, and she was wiping her tears from her cheeks. I still remember it vividly, though it was many years ago. And she said, oh, forgive me. I've just been praying for my son. Now, here's the thing. I don't know what happened to her son, but I do know this, that her prayer was heard. So remember this, in Revelation chapter 5, it says that the 24 elders fell down before the Lord, and it says each of them had a golden bowl filled with incense, which is the prayers of the saints. So my dear friend, keep praying. Keep trusting. Even if your prayer isn't answered, remember this, God may have a hidden agenda. And let us begin to thank him for unanswered prayers, because we know that if they are unanswered, there must be a good reason, even if we don't know what that reason is. To be very clear, we have to live by promises, not explanations. Yeah. And so you and I must recognize here that our Savior experienced unanswered prayer, and thank God he did. When I was on the floor before the Lord, when this finally hit me, I said, Lord, thank you that you said no to the prayer of your son. Thank you, because if you had said yes, we'd have not been redeemed. So to repeat, God may have agendas that are much greater than our experience. And what we need to do is to lean into that and say, we don't have to understand in order to keep believing. This is the trial of your faith.
3: Right. Now, and that greater is wiser as well. God has wisdom beyond what we could imagine.
2: To everyone listening, at the end of the day, it's not my will. It's not your will. Accept the will of God for you, even though it's very different than God's will for somebody else. And say, nevertheless, not my will, but thine.
3: Yeah, powerful words. Right at the end here, Dr. Lutzer, Johnny Erickson Tada is a person that we all know, her and her husband, Ken. terrible teenage diving accident left her a paraplegic. She's probably one of the most amazing living inspirations in the world. I mean, she just wakes up gritting through the pain and all the suffering that she deals with to sing for the Lord, to paint. She paints with a paintbrush in her mouth. I just received a greeting card from her, and it was one of her mouth-painted cards. Mm. And I'm sitting there, wow, Lord, she's amazing. But she has to wake up every day with that willingness. Speak to the power of her testimony.
2: I heard her say, and this, of course, is a paraphrase, that when that accident happened so many years ago, first of all, she wanted to die. She wanted to commit suicide. She couldn't do that, thankfully. And then she said she went to healing services, and everyone told her that John chapter 5 is the story for you. It's the story of the man at the pool of Bethesda. He was there for 38 years, and Jesus healed him. People said, claim that promise for yourself. And she did, and she wasn't healed. About 40 years later, she's taken to Israel. Of course, she's in a wheelchair, and she goes to the pool of Bethesda. And she said that when she sat there, she thanked God that she had not been healed 40 years earlier. Because of all the good that God did through her as a result of her suffering. Thank God, even when your prayers are unanswered, because God may have a bigger vision to do in you and through you than you will ever find out about in this life.
3: So true. And, you know, Johnny, if you're listening, we love you and thank you for that witness. Yeah. That's what we mean by being a witness for Christ. And sometimes it's the short straw, but she's lived it so well, so well. Dr. Lutzer, this has been so good. There's so much more in the book. We can't cover it all. And man, everybody needs a copy of

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0: Ambition, drive, determination, all good virtues. But sometimes we become addicted to productivity, and the outcome is exhaustion. Well, today on Insight for Living, Chuck Swindoll reminds us that pushing too hard without a break often yields unwanted results, like burnout, emotional breakdown, and all sorts of collateral damage. So how do we curb our good intentions? What's the biblical cure for burnout? In this study, Chuck will cite the compassionate words of Jesus, who taught and modeled the art of taking a break. Chuck titled today's message, Strengthening Your Grip on Leisure.
1: I am convinced that if left to ourselves, we'll opt for extremes virtually every time. That explains why God's Word so often addresses moderation and self-control, softening our sharp-cornered lives with more curves that require a slower speed. Even Jesus found it necessary to get away on occasion just to be alone. And who can forget His gracious invitation in Matthew chapter 11, "Come to Me, all of you who are weary and carry heavy burdens, and I will give you rest. Take My yoke upon you. Let Me teach you, because I am humble and gentle at heart, and you will find rest for your souls. For My yoke is easy to bear, and the burden I give you is light." That's found in verses 28 through 30 of that 11th chapter of Matthew. In our high-tech day of high-level pressures, Jesus offers us rest. While so many others are demanding, He is gentle. While competition is fierce and being in partnership with hard-charging, bullish leaders is tough, being yoked up with Jesus is easy. Yes, you heard that correctly. It's easy. Instead of increasing our load of anxiety, He promises to make it lighter. Is it any wonder Jesus' style and message created such a stir? While so many were piling on more and more guilt, more shoulds, more musts, He quietly offered rest and relief. So let me ask you, where do you go to find enough stillness to rediscover that God is God? Where do you find rest when your days and nights start running together? What special spot becomes your hideaway so that a little perspective is gleaned and a little sanity returns? How do you get relief from the fever pitch extremes of your own experiences? Jesus says to come to Him. Listen to His words as I read from Matthew chapter 6, verses 24 through 34. "No one can serve two masters, for you will hate one and love the other. You will be devoted to one and despise the other. You cannot serve both God and money." That is why I tell you not to worry about everyday life, whether you have enough food and drink or enough clothes to wear. Isn't life more than food and your body more than clothing? Look at the birds. They don't plant or harvest or store food in barns, for your Heavenly Father feeds them. And aren't you far more valuable to Him than they are? Can all your worries add a single moment to your life? And why worry about your clothing? Look at the lilies of the field and how they grow. They don't work or make their clothing. Yet Solomon in all his glory was not dressed as beautifully as they are. And if God cares so wonderfully for wildflowers that are here today and thrown into the fire tomorrow, He will certainly care for you. why do you have so little faith? So, don't worry about these things, saying, what will we eat? What will we drink? What will we wear? These things dominate the thoughts of unbelievers. But your Heavenly Father already knows all your needs. Seek the kingdom of God above all else, and live righteously, and He will give you everything you need. So don't worry about tomorrow, for tomorrow will bring its own worries. Today's trouble is enough for today.
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2: I want to speak with you about how to keep your world from coming apart. I especially dedicate this talk to you who feel that things are coming apart at the seams. You don't quite know how to cope with that. You don't quite know what to do, and there are many around you who are telling you, just work harder. Just try harder. Country Western singer Eddie Arnold in the 70s struck a familiar chord in the human heart when his recording turned into a gold and later a platinum platter. Make the world go away, get it off my shoulders. There are times that we do not fear an earthquake nearly as much as we fear a soul quake. Mentally disintegrating, pressure mounting, and the pace becoming increasingly more maddening. Now, you will always have those who tell you to just straighten up. Just tighten your belt and work faster. That things will be solved if you will work hard and make more so you can have more and then be happy. Now, this is not a talk against work. It's a talk against overwork. This isn't a sermon that encourages laziness. It is a sermon that encourages leisure. Which is such a foreign concept to many who hear me right now, that if your life depended on it, you couldn't remember the last time it was a reality. It isn't a sermon just for the rich, or for those who have retired, or for those of you who have recently had surgery and your doctor says you must rest, or for you that anticipate a vacation coming in a few weeks, or maybe a few days. No, this is for all of us. You see, the problem is that you view yourself differently than others. You see yourself as productive and active and responsible and diligent, but your physician sees you as one flirting with a coronary. If a psychologist had a few hours with you, perhaps would see you as a compulsive or even a neurotic. Your family notices that your circle of friends is much less than it has ever been. And those friends you do have, there is a superficial relationship covered over by a lot of jokes and a good time and a spending of a little more money. But the deep stuff is gone. If there is one major group that I would wish would give me full attention, but alas, you probably won't. It is you who have turned your work into an all-consuming effort of your life. But see, it is your tendency when you hear talks of any kind to race toward that next deal, that next plan, that next activity. You view folks that take a lot of leisure as people who waste a lot of time. They lack motivation and discipline. They're a drain on society. They're sort of irresponsible. They don't take their work very seriously. And as a result, you have told yourself a lie. that you just don't have the time for leisure. You might wonder where talks like this are born. How does a preacher come up with a subject that I've never heard preached on before? This one was born on the runway at O'Hare Airport in Chicago. When I had taken my day off to travel up there, and I had gotten on the plane at 70 degrees above zero in L.A. and was about to get off the plane at 8 degrees below zero. And I asked myself just a simple question. Why? Why? What man in his right mind would do this? When am I going to take my day off seriously? Why all the hassle? Why the pace? What's the rush? Why did I say yes? Oh, I know that when you hear such things as God wants you to be quiet and to have leisure, you know that. That's not new. How's this for a twist, though? Look in your Bibles at Ephesians chapter 5, and you will read something here you won't read anywhere else. You'll discover that leisure is not just a nice suggestion or a good psychological principle to employ. You will discover that God commands you as His child to mimic Him. And that has all the difference in the world, a message regarding leisure. Look at chapter 5, verse 1. Be imitators of God. The word is mimic. Be a God mimic as beloved children of His. Well, for example, all right, I'm to love as God loves. Verse 2 tells us that. Walk in love as Christ has loved us. Who would argue with that? No one. Matthew tells us in chapter 18 that I am to forgive as God has forgiven me, so I am to mimic God in forgiveness. Sure. Luke tells us that I am to have mercy as God is merciful. No one would argue with that. But next page, verse 15, I am to be careful how I walk. Verse 16, making the most of my time, because my days are marked by evil. I am surrounded by a context of evil, and my life is to be in contrast to that. God's is. And so if I mimic God, I am to be not only loving and forgiving and merciful, but I am to be like God is. I am to take time. I'm to have leisure. Well, I wondered when I read these verses, where is it that God is on display, if I could put it like that? Where in the Bible, of all the places that I could turn, could I see God in action and discover the things I need to emulate that are just like Him? And I was reminded of the first two chapters of the Bible. Turn back with me. I see here God displaying Himself more clearly than in most places of the Bible. And I suddenly come, in my reading of these two chapters, I come across four very specific things that God did that I am to do in mimicking Him. Look at the first sentence in the first chapter, the first verse, starting with God, and you'll observe what God did. In the beginning, God created. We'll come back and probe it a little deeper later on, but if I am to mimic God, I am to create. Now, the difference, of course, is that God creates from nothing. He's God. But in the thought processes of the eternal God, there was the dream, there was the vision, there was the plan for earth, for this world. And God, being who He is able to create something from nothing, created this world. He created. If I am to mimic God, I must take time to create. A little later on, I read that each one of these living creatures that he made, that moved about, animated, and on into the creation of man, God communicated with them. Now, if I am to mimic God, I am not only to have time for creative things to occur, I am also to communicate. That's part of leisure. He spoke with this one, he spoke with that one, he gave direction here and there. We'll look at it in a moment, but he communicated. Look at chapter 2, verse 1. The heavens and the earth were completed and all their hosts. And the next verse says, by the seventh day, God completed his work which he had done, and he rested. There you are. If I am to emulate God, I too am to rest. Now, wait. There has not been sweat because omnipotence doesn't sweat. God did not come to the end of the sixth day and say, wow, those 6 days pooped me. I'm going to have to take some time off and rest, because omnipotence never gets tired. He purposely stopped his work and said, I am going to rest. I will rest. Oh, there was much more he could have done. There's always more to do. I mean, he could have been creating all through the centuries, right up to this present time, still creating more and more of the universe that we would never, ever discover. It is so vast. It is so infinite. But he purposely called a halt to his work, and he said, rest is now necessary. And he rested. Fourth, I observe that having created man in chapter 2, he took an interest in man. He brought man a wife. He joined them together as one. He gave them instructions on how to live. For this cause, a man shall leave father and mother and shall glue himself to his wife, and the two will become one. And they were both naked, and they were not ashamed. And a little later in chapter 3, it reads that he came to walk with them in the cool of the day. He related. That's part of leisure. Too fast for some? Let me review. He created. He communicated. He rested. And he related. That's a good place to begin in knowing what to do when you don't have anything to do. What do you think of when you think of leisure? Well, I made a list of things that are often thought of. A 30-foot Airstream pulled behind a car on the way to the North Woods. A quiet, easy stroll on the beach. Being retired. Having more money than you need. Something that happens when all the kids are raised. What a joke. Playing croquet in the backyard or lolling around in your own jacuzzi. How about warming your toes around the fireplace on a cold winter night? Well, they may or may not be leisure. It all depends on what you make of them. You see, leisure comes from the Latin licere, L-I-C-E-R-E, that means to be permitted. Leisure will not occur until we give ourselves permission. That's a funny thing to say. Who wouldn't give himself permission? Every workaholic you will ever meet. Every hassled mother that will never come to an end of the mounds and mounds of work. Every single parent that tries to play double duty and keeps coming up short trying to catch up. Every hassled, guilt-ridden student who knows there's more to be done this semester than I'll ever get accomplished. You know who I've described? I've described all of us. Not until we give ourselves permission and see it as a priority will we, in fact, have leisure. Friends, I'm not talking about unwork. No. I am not talking about spending our days twiddling our thumbs, looking out and watching the sun rise and then set. I am talking about meaningful leisure. That for which we have been made. But our generation has ripped it off and has told the young executive, if you want to get ahead, you stay at it. You work overtime. Turn it into 12 to 15 hours. Add Sundays. And you'll travel on those days, and you'll pull this off when you get there. And you'll start early, and you'll work late. That's the way it is in this company. If you're a part of the corporation, that's the way it's going to be. Really? I ask you, will you ever get to know God living like that? Ever, ever, ever, as His child? One man writes, most middle-class Americans tend to worship their work, to work at their play, to play at their worship. As a result, their meanings and values are distorted. Their relationships disintegrate faster than they can keep them in repair. And their lifestyles resemble a cast of characters in search of a plot. Another says, the laboring man has not leisure for a true integrity day by day. He has no time to be anything but a machine. William McNamara wrote, possibly the greatest malaise in our country is our neurotic compulsion to work. Another was written, when work becomes a person's all-consuming interest, even if the work is good and necessary, it is idolatry. Personally, I am of the confirmed opinion that until we know the value and experience the value of leisure, we will not imitate God. We will not. The psalmist said, be still and know I am God. Have you ever thought about substituting the words, have leisure and know that I am God? Take time. Push aside the demands. Build a parenthesis around the day. Insert a moment or two or five or 15 in which you and I get in touch. In which you observe the beauty of what I have made. Minute vacations that you pull aside to home in on those things that are valuable. Slow me down, Lord, writes Orrin Crane. Ease the pounding of my heart by the quieting of my mind. Steady my hurried pace with a vision of the eternal reach of time. Give me amidst the confusion of the day the calmness of the everlasting hills. Break the tensions of my nerves and muscles with the soothing music of the singing streams that live in my memory. Teach me the art of taking minute vacations, of slowing down, to look at a flower, to chat with a friend, to pat a dog, to smile at a child, to read a few lines from a good book. Slow me down, Lord, and inspire me to send my roots deep into the soil of life's enduring values that I may grow toward my greater destiny. Remind me each day that the race is not always to the swift, that there is more to life than increasing its speed. Let me look up to the towering oak and know that it grew great and strong because it grew slowly and well. You say in return, well, that sounds like the guy has a week's vacation, walking through the woods. If you wait for that, it may never come. You see, leisure must become a part of our day, not just a part of our year. Leisure must not be always connected with a camping site or an old swimming hole when we were children, or 3 weeks' time to write a chapter in a book or paint a canvas. Leisure must become a way of life that is inserted to keep us in touch with the eternal. we lose touch.
0: When was the last time you heard a sermon on leisure? 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Yet Jesus clearly taught us, and even modeled for us, what it means to step away from our pressures and take a break. 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I'm Bill Meyer. 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
6: If your son, your daughter, went through some difficult and hardship, and they said, you know what, I'm sorry you're my parents, I wish I'd have never been born to you, and walked away, would you say, well, good riddance for you? No, you would. Your heart would go after them. Your heart would seek them. You would love them. You'd be praying for them, weeping over them to come back. Why? Because your love doesn't change. I want to tell you something. It doesn't make a difference what happens to you. God's unconditional love is like all of his other attributes. It does not change.
7: It seems like things happen almost every day that could cause us to worry. The state of the culture, the world affairs, fear of the unknown. 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
6: What would it take to shake your faith? You may have been a Christian a long time or a short period of time. What would it take to shake your faith in God? Well, for some of you, it may take a great deal before your faith could be shaken. But for others, maybe it wouldn't take quite so much. In fact, a whole lot of difficulty, a whole lot of heartache, and maybe you'd begin to say, well, God, where are you? And what you thought was an absolutely unshakable faith, you may begin to question. Well, there are a lot of things in this world that are being shaken up. And God is behind some of that shaking, and some of it he's not behind. Some of it is of the devil. When it comes to shaking your faith and attempting to shake your faith, that certainly will not be of God. But there are other things that are going on around us that certainly are the result of God shaking up a sense of false security, shaking us at the very core of our life, at the core of our nation, the core of this world, because we put so much dependence upon material things and not upon God. God is certainly is in the process of doing some shaking. And I want you to turn, if you will, to Hebrews, the book of Hebrews. And in this particular book, the last part of this particular book, in the 12th chapter, God tells us exactly what he's going to shake. And I'll give you a little background of what's happening here as you turn to this 12th chapter of Hebrews. And we're going to read beginning in verse 25, but beginning in verse 18 and through those verses that follow, he's comparing Mount Sinai, where the Ten Commandments were given, to Mount Zion, where we find Jerusalem. And we compare the laws of God versus the grace of God. And so in that discussion, he finally ends up by saying in verse 25, "See to it that you do not refuse him who is speaking. For if those did not escape when they refused him who warned them on earth, much less shall we escape or escape who turn away from him who warns from heaven. And his voice shook the earth then, but now he is promising, yet once more I will shake not only the earth, but also the heaven." And this expression, yet once more, denotes the removing of those things which can be shaken as of created things, in order that those things which cannot be shaken may remain. Therefore, since we receive a kingdom which cannot be shaken, let us show gratitude by which we may offer to God an acceptable service with reverence and awe, for our God is a consuming fire. Now, when I think about what he says about things that are shaken and things that are not shaken, I think about the things that God has shaken in the past. That is, what is it that God was up to in the process of shaking things in the past? And I think what you'll discover as you open the Word, you'll discover that God was interested in primarily his purpose was the shaking that was going on was purposed by a desire on his heart to make himself known and to make his power known among people. God is God, and he absolutely will not tolerate being ignored, nor will he tolerate man building anything that is supreme enough, super enough, that man can live without God, because all down through those centuries, men were searching for God, seeking God. They had hundreds and hundreds and hundreds of gods, bowing down to their gods, oftentimes losing faith in their gods, looking for something else. And what was God doing? Shaking one civilization, one nation after the other. And so you and I could go through history and see how God has shaken nations after nation after nation. God is the absolute sovereign of this universe. He will not tolerate being ignored by nations or by individuals. Now, so as you and I look back, we can see how God has certainly shaken this whole earth physically, shaken it materially, but that's the past. And so as we look to see how he's worked in the past, and he certainly has shaken up many things, we look around us today and say, okay, well, how does this apply to today? Is God shaking up anything today? Yes, he is. He's still in the process of shaking nations. As he prophesied in the Old Testament, prophesied in the New Testament, he is indeed shaking them up. That is, he's causing nations to tremble. When you think, for example, about the nations of the earth today, where is their real peace? Where is there no revolution? Where is their real contentment? Where is their adequacy of anything? Because in spite of everything that man has done, in spite of all of our attempts and all of our abilities and talents to put together all kinds of economies and all the things that anybody would need in a given nation, every single nation is troubled. Every single nation is trembling to some degree. And when people are accumulating material possessions and they look at that and say, this is part of my security, you know how fast you can lose that? Just that fast. And today the stock market is one thing, tomorrow, next week, it's something entirely different. People can be happy today over their material possessions and sad tomorrow. Let me ask a question. What is it that you own? What is it that you possess? What is it that you have? What is it that you dreamed about? What are your plans? What are your goals? What is it that you have that's solid, immovable, unchangeable, absolutely rock solid, you can't lose? Not a living thing materially on the face of this earth. Not a thing. You know why? Because God's in the process of shaking it up. Well, you say, my goodness, if my finances aren't secure, relationships aren't secure, and all my material possessions are up for grabs, and I could lose it all, then what have I got? Well, that's what I've been getting ready to talk about. What is it that cannot be shaken? Look and see what this verse says. Notice what he says. He says now in verse 27, and this expression, yet once more, denotes the removing of those things which can be shaken, as of created things, in order that those things which cannot be shaken may remain. So let's think about something for a moment. Let me tell you what every single one of us believers has that absolutely cannot be shaken. Almighty God. God our Father, God the Son, God the Holy Spirit, the three persons of the Trinity, absolutely cannot be shaken. You say, well, what do you mean can't be shaken? Well, first of all, God is sovereign. He is omnipotent. He has all power. He is in absolute control of every single solitary thing. How does anything less powerful than God move God? It cannot. You can't vote to move him. You can't cry to move him. You can't fast and make him move. Somebody says, well, now, can't we move God by prayer? We talk about moving God by prayer. You don't move God. He is, listen, that means if you move God, that means that he was here and happy here and you're going to get him over here. No. You know what prayer does ultimately? Prayer does not move God. Prayer gets me in a position whereby God, who has already willed and chosen to do something in my life or your life, we get ourselves in a position in prayer whereby he can do what he chose to do, what he wants to do, what he predetermined to do, and we simply get ourselves in a position whereby he can do it. And there are certain laws that God goes by, certain principles he goes by, and so when we are following his principles, we get in a position whereby then we make request of God. God acts in response to our desires, which first of all were his desires to begin with. We're not changing God and moving God. And somebody says, well, you know, I prayed and prayed and prayed, so I decided I was going to fast. I was going to get God's attention. You've already got God's attention. You can fast till you die, starve yourself to death. You can't make God do one thing he does not want to do. You can't move God. There's no power on earth, no force on earth that can move Almighty God. Does prayer make a difference? Yes, it does. But it is God in his sovereignty, in his omniscience, knowing all things. God doesn't change his mind. God's not affected by what we do. God is going to move. He is going to sovereignly have his will no matter what. Another thing that you and I have that's unshakable is what you've got in your hand, and that's the Word of God, absolutely unshakable. Turn, if you will, to Isaiah chapter 40, and look, if you will, in verse 8. Isaiah chapter 40, verse 8. And this is a scripture you might need to mark in your Bible at some point. He says, verse 8, the grass withers, flowers fade. That means time comes and goes. Things change. The grass withers, the flower fades. But listen to what he says. But the word of our God stands forever. There is nothing in this world that's going to destroy the word of God. There's not anything that's going to shake the word of God, because what is it? The Word of God is the revelation of God. The Bible is God's revelation of Himself. That simply means that God has allowed us to take a glimpse of who He is. He's pulled back the veil to show us what He's like. You think about all the other religions in the world and how they operate. Their gods are the result of somebody's imagination. Somebody had to imagine what God would be like. And so they have their books and they have their so-called Bibles. And what are they? They are the result of man's imagination, man's fascination, man's indulgent desires. And that's why so oftentimes they allow things that our God would never allow. Why? Because it's man's imagination. They had to come up with it. And so that wasn't sufficient. So then they had to make some idol bow down to it. Now, which one of those idols rose from the dead? Not a one. Which one of those idols that's ever spoken, ever heard, ever answered prayer, ever helped anybody? Not a single one. And when Jesus came upon the scene back in His day, the religions of the world of that day, they were into such a state of flux and change, and God was shaking. Why? Because people were finally fed up. They trusted, they believed all these things, and somehow it was not working out. And I want to tell you, my friend, no matter what you're believing in, no matter what God you may profess to believe in, there is only one true God. That is the God of the Bible. He says, the grass is going to wither, the flower fades, but the word of our God shall stand forever. Now think about it. This Bible has been around a long time. In fact, when you think about how long it's been around, the truth is, what's in these pages? Now this book right here, and the leather and the paper and the print, hadn't been around all that long. But you see, that's not the Bible. It's what's in this. This is the Word of the living God. So that what's in these pages and what's between this leather here is the revelation of God. Now, when we talk about revelation, that means this is God's unfolding, revealing of Himself. So we see how He's revealed Himself in history. We see how He's revealed Himself in poetry. We see how He's revealed Himself in prophecy, in narration, in all of these things. We see how God's revealed Himself. So what do we have? We have the living Word of God. This is God's holy word. This is the word that God has given us as an instruction book. This is how we're to live. He gives it to us so that we'll understand what He's like, what He's about. He gives it to us so we'll understand how we're to live. Now, it's interesting that all back down through the centuries haven't always had all this at the same time. And now we have it from Genesis to Revelation. We have God's full revelation of all that He wants us to know and all that we need to know. And you know what? It's been criticized for centuries. People have rationalized it away and said it can't be some revelation of some God because it's got all these errors in it. So that's one way they've said it. They've criticized it and said, well, you know, it's full of myths. And besides that, man wrote it. And if man wrote it, man makes mistakes. And therefore, because man makes mistakes, you can't put your faith in it. And therefore, the liberalists said, well, you know, it doesn't really mean this. The first 11 chapters of Genesis are all myth. The book of Revelation is a mythology of John, so therefore you can't put your faith in that. And it's interesting to me that the people who don't believe it and can't live by it are not happy. They don't have any contentment and no security. They certainly don't have any eternal security. And what do they have? They don't have anything. One thing about this book, you can't shake it. Listen, they've burned it. They've criticized it. They've rationalized it. They've tried to mythologize it, you name it. You know what? Here it is. Still doing what? Still saving people's lives, still bringing us into a right relationship with God. It's still the living Word of God. It's going to be here when every atheist and every agnostic and every unbeliever and every so-called destroyer, when they're dead and gone, it's still the living Word of God. When you and I get to heaven, it'll still be the unshakable living Word of the living God. So there's something else that I have in this life. And if you'll just think about this, at your house, you may live in a beautiful home with the finest of furniture. I mean, you may have a house that's absolutely just knock your eyeballs out. You know what? Let me ask you a question. Let's look at your house. Put all the furniture in your house together, how beautiful it is. Let me ask you this. When you get ready to die, what difference is that going to make? Not one bit. How many chairs are you taking with you? Not any. How many beds are you taking with you? How many dresses are you taking with you? Not one. What about all that silver that you've saved up and you won't let your kids use? Because you want to keep it shined and polished and don't touch this. I never have figured that out. Why do people save and save and save as if they're going to take it with them? Listen, when they put your body in the casket, to my knowledge, I never have seen any silverware, any money, or anything in there. You know why? It won't do a bit of good. The only thing you and I own physically on the face of this earth that will never change, cannot change, is the living Word of God. So we can say, thank God. There's something not going to be shaken. What is it? My God's not going to be shaken. The second thing that's not going to be shaken is the Word of God, because this is His revelation. Well, there's a third thing is not going to be shaken. Listen to this carefully. And that is, to all of us who are believers, one thing that's not going to be shaken is our personal relationship with God through His Son, Jesus Christ. Absolutely will not be shaken. Cannot be shaken. Money can't take it away from us. Death can't take it away from us. Listen to what Jesus said. John chapter 10, verse 27, He said, "My sheep hear My voice. I know them and they follow Me. I give unto them eternal life." Listen, "and they shall never perish. Neither shall anyone be able to shake them out of My hand. My Father which gave them to Me is greater than all. I and My Father are one." Listen, if you have a personal relationship with God, there's not anything in this world that can shake you loose. You say, "But now wait a minute now, hold it. But what about my faith?" I'm coming to that. There's no one that can shake your relationship with Jesus Christ. But first of all, let's see how you came to that relationship. Well, you heard the Word of God in some fashion. You believed the testimony of the book. And so what did you do? You placed your faith in the testimony of God's Word, His revelation, which said that when Jesus Christ went to the cross, He died on the cross for your sin and mine, and you accepted that is true, and you said, "I do receive by faith the Lord Jesus Christ as my personal Savior." The Bible says, chapter 1 of Ephesians, chapter 4 of Ephesians, that the Spirit of the living God, Triune God, the Holy Spirit, sealed you, the Bible says, unto the day of redemption, which means He sealed you as His son, as His daughter, until the moment He takes you out of this life, and so that you are sealed forever as a child of God. Now, how did you get sealed? Was it good works? No. Did you get sealed by your faith? No, you weren't sealed by your faith. You were sealed, listen, by the Holy Spirit, who is responding to what? To your faith in the death of Jesus. It is the death of Christ. It is His atoning death at Calvary that took care of my sin. The moment I placed my faith in His death, in Him as a person, then I was sealed as a child of God. Now, it wasn't by works. And so what can shake us loose from that? Well, go, if you will, to Romans chapter 8 for a moment. Romans chapter 8, everybody ought to have this passage marked in the Bible. Romans chapter 8, look, if you will, beginning in verse 35. Listen to what he says. "Who shall separate us? Who shall shake us loose from the love of Christ? Shall tribulation, or distress, or persecution, or famine, or nakedness, or peril, or sword?" Now look at those things. I mean, this is enough to cause anybody to wonder. Look at that. What shall shake us loose from the love of Christ? Tribulation, and distress, and persecution, famine, and nakedness, and peril, or sword. He says, "For thy sake we are being put to death all day long. We were considered the sheep to be slaughtered, but in all of these things," what? All these difficulties, hardships, trials, persecution, distresses, famines, nakedness, perils, sword, all of these things we overwhelmingly conquer through Christ who loved us. "For I'm convinced that neither death," look at that, "neither death, nor life, nor angels, nor principalities of any kind, including Satan, nor things present, nor things to come, nor powers, nor height, nor depth, nor any other created thing," every single thing's been created other than God, "shall be able to separate us, shake us loose from the love of God, which is in Christ Jesus our Lord." Now, let me ask you something. What is it that can shake your relationship with Christ? What can shake it loose? What can take you away from God? What can snatch you out of the hand of God? Not one single thing. So this I know. Number one, I know I have something that absolutely cannot be shaken. My God. Secondly, God's Word. And thirdly, my relationship with Him. So, my friend, listen, if you're one of those persons who feels like and who believes that somehow that you can lose your salvation, then let me ask you a question. Where is your security? If you can be saved by the grace of God and then you can lose it, Where's your security? And you see, some people say, well, Satan can snatch me out of God's hand. That's not what Jesus said. Well, I can just choose to walk away. You can choose to walk away, but you know what you'll walk into? You'll walk into this wall of divine discipline. That's what you walk into. Does that mean that God's going to cast you away? No, absolutely not. Let me ask you a question. If your son, your daughter, went through some difficulty and hardship, and they said, you know what, I don't want you to be my parents anymore. I'm sorry you're my parents. I wish I'd have never been born to you, and walked away. Would you say, well, good riddance for you? No, you wouldn't. You know what would happen? Your heart would go after them. Your heart would seek them. You would love them. You'd be praying for them, weeping over them, and crying for them to come back. Why? Because your love doesn't change. I want to tell you something. It doesn't make a difference what happens to you. God's unconditional love is like all of His other attributes. It does not change. You say, well, you mean to tell me people can get away with that kind of stuff? Let me ask you a question. How many of you have ever gotten away with anything? If you think you have, think twice. We can be forgiven, and God doesn't judge us when we are. But you know what? There are people, there are many people who go through hardship and difficulties. You know what? They'll tell you, I'm not going to church. They'll say, well, I gave my life to Christ years ago, and let me tell you what happened in my life, and I don't understand that. And you know what? They're angry with God. Does being angry with God cause Him to say, you get angry with me, you've had it? No, this is why, listen, His love is unconditional. What does that mean? His love for me and for you is not conditioned upon whether I'm angry or not. It isn't conditioned upon whether, having trust in Him as my personal Savior, I get upset and don't believe what I used to believe anymore because I think I just emotionally can't handle this hardship and this difficulty. I can't handle this kind of emotional pain. So God, if you were there, surely you would have done something. You must not be there. Think God can't handle that? Yes, He can. You know what can't be shaken? Your personal relationship with Jesus Christ absolutely cannot be shaken. He says, what shall separate us from the love of God? He names everything imaginable. Death, life, principalities, power, things to come, things past. I mean, you name it. What can shake us loose? Not anything. When you and I have the Lord Jesus Christ as our personal Savior and we understand who He is, listen carefully now, because I'm going to say something that you may question, number one, but I want you to think about it. If you've placed your faith in the Lord Jesus Christ as your personal Savior, listen carefully, and you're walking in His Spirit, doesn't mean you're sinless, but that your heart's desire is to be absolutely obedient to God, and you want to walk in His way and His will for your life. This unconditionally loving Father will be to you every single thing that you need in every instance and every circumstance of life. No matter how trying, no matter how difficult, no matter how painful, no matter how upsetting, no matter how disturbing, He will be to you every single thing you need, every single time, with no exception, so that your faith will not be shaken. If you will commit yourself to walk in obedience to Him.
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4: 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So Jesus was saying to those Jews who had believed him, "If you continue in my word, then you are truly disciples of mine, and you will know the truth, and the truth will make you free."
5: 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Through faith in Jesus, we have direct access to God and can approach His throne with confidence. 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God's Word provides living guidance, wisdom, and encouragement for whatever we're facing. Promises. 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We become partakers of the divine nature. 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Claim God's promises by faith. He's ready to help the moment you turn to Him.
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1: In Revelation chapter 21 and the first two verses, the Apostle John says, "Then I saw a new heaven and a new earth, for the first heaven and the first earth passed away, and there is no longer any sea. And I saw the holy city, New Jerusalem, coming down out of heaven from God, made ready as a bride adorned for her husband." The glories of heaven that we read about in Revelation chapter 21 and 22. Oh, the joy of even considering the land that the Lord has prepared for us. Here is Tim Sturby to start us off as he sings, "Sweet Beulah Land."

The Bible has the answer. You have provided the questions. We search God's holy word, the Bible, in order to find the answers. Question number one, is God going to judge the wicked people from the flood? The flood, which is recorded in Genesis chapter 6, 7, and 8, in which all the world except 8 people who were spared upon the ark which Noah built at the direction and instruction, the command of the Lord. Indeed they are, and we go to 2 Corinthians chapter 5 and verse 10, where the Apostle Paul writes, "We must all appear before the judgment seat of Christ, so that each one may be recompensed for his deeds in the body according to what he has done, whether good or bad." And then also we go into Revelation, and there are 2 times where there are throne room scenes. One is Revelation chapter 4. And it is compared, or rather contrasted, with another throne room scene in Revelation chapter 20. And I want to read to you from Revelation chapter 20 and verses 11 to 15, which helps us to understand the scope, the reach of the judgment that will take place here. John says, "Then I saw a great white throne and him who sat upon it, and from whose presence earth and heaven fled away, and no place was found for them. And I saw the dead, including those who died in Noah's flood. And I saw the dead, the great and the small, standing before the throne. And books were opened, and another book was opened, which is the book of life. And the dead were judged from the things which were written in the books, according to their deeds. And the sea gave up the dead which were in it, and death and Hades gave up the dead which were in them. And they were judged, every one of them, according to their deeds. Then death and Hades were thrown into the lake of fire. This is the second death, the lake of fire. If anyone's name was not found written in the book of life, he was thrown into the lake of fire." There is the answer, yes, indeed. Question number 2, Malachi chapter 2, verse 11. Judah has married the daughter of a foreign god, a foreign god. We need to get a little bit of context here, and I take you to Ephesians chapter 5, first of all, and here the Apostle Paul is speaking about wives, be subject to your own husbands. Then he goes and says, "Husbands, love your wives just as Christ also loved the church and gave himself up for her." Then he does not exclusively direct husbands. Now, this is exactly how you are to love your wives, but it is upon the principle of how that Christ loved the church. And he speaks of Christ's relationship to the church as the groom and the bride, the church, the bride. And verse 32 of Ephesians chapter 5 says, "This mystery is great, but I am speaking with reference to Christ and the church." Very often in the scriptures, the relationship of God to us is put in terms of the marriage union. And here in Malachi, and throughout many of the Old Testament prophets, especially Hosea and elsewhere, this union and the violation of the union, the adulterous conduct of the Jews, it is brought forth and it is judged by God. And in Malachi chapter 2 and verse 11, where it says, "Judah has dealt treacherously." It's not speaking of just one individual,
by the name of Judah, but rather of the whole people group of the south, Judah, they have dealt treacherously, and an abomination has been committed in Israel and in Jerusalem for Judah, and here encompassing the whole people group. Judah has profaned the sanctuary of the Lord, which he loves, and has married the daughter of a foreign god. And in that, in imagery, it's the picture of the people abandoning their true husband, the Lord God, and going after foreign gods, to the peoples round about them, and worshiping foreign gods, and thereby violating the divine marriage contract in this manner. And so this is the understanding, and this is how that we grasp hold of what is taking place here. Judah, he has married the daughter of a foreign god. They have turned their back upon their true husband, and they are going after others to their own detriment. Thank you for these questions. If you have a question, send it to us. Our mailing address is Faith to Live By, Box 426, Winnipeg, Manitoba, R3C2H6. Heidi, Dorothy, Betty Ann, and Lois team up as they sing All for Jesus.

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The title track, Joy Comes in the Morning, is sung by the male quartet. We also have the ladies trio singing We Praise Thee, O God, Our Redeemer. Heidi and Rick team up to sing Until Then. The full group sing both Shelter Me and The Lord Bless You and Keep You, a great favorite of mine. Rick also sings He's Been Faithful. Joy comes in the morning indeed. And we would like to put a copy of this brand new 13-song CD into your hands as quickly as possible. 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And let me underscore that the CD as well as the audio files from the website are all completely at no charge to you whatsoever.

we continue in our pursuit of places within the New Testament where we locate the word gospel, or the phrase good news, which is the very definition of the word gospel coming to us from the Greek language. And we come today to the book of Hebrews. And I want to remind you that this letter was written to those who were in danger of turning back. They had come to know Christ. They had come to rejoice in the salvation and to rejoice in the standing which Christ had given to them, that Christ had taken their sin and that Christ had given to them a righteousness and a joy in serving Him. And so we have it spoken, an appeal, an urgent appeal. Do not turn away from what you have entered into. Do not downplay that which you have received. And in chapter 3 and verse 12, take care, brethren, that there not be in any one of you an evil, unbelieving heart. Now, we might say, well, to not believe is sort of a neutral position. The New Testament does not take that position. It says that an unbelieving heart is an evil heart. It is turned away. It is listening to the voice of the devil, even as Eve listened to the voice of the serpent in the Garden of Eden. Take care is the urgent appeal, brethren, that there not be in any of you an evil, unbelieving heart that falls away from the living God. The living God. This is not some dead idol. It's not an idol made of stone that cannot hear, that cannot see, that cannot interact and respond to the cries that we bring. Take care. And then into chapter 4, here once again, the appeal is urgent. The appeal is pressing upon us. And indeed, by the Spirit of God, it is pressed to our hearts. Therefore, building upon what we have received before, therefore, let us fear. Now, is that a strange statement for a child of God? Is it a strange thing that we should be told, let us fear? No, it should not be a strange thing. It should be something whereby our ears are picked up and whereby we are ever more alert and attentive to what is going to come after this. Fear is not something that is to be shunned. It is a warning. I fear being burned by getting too close to the fire, and so thereby I pull back. And should I see a small child going towards a hot element or towards a fire, I am very quick to pull them and to restrain them from getting any closer than that which is perfectly safe for them. Let us fear, we are told. There are things in this world which rightly should be feared. Now, the turn of the devil is that he wants to make us fearful of those things which are but a sham and are not to be feared. And to those things, the word of the Lord speaks to us, fear not. But in terms of what is coming, we are told, let us fear if, while a promise remains of entering His rest, God's rest, any one of you may seem to have come short of it. A person who is moving towards a goal, but before their hands lay hold of it, they stop and they cease, and of their own choice they recoil and they pull back. Here the author is telling us, let us fear if, while a promise of rest, entering into rest remains, we hold back. We do not move forward. We do not obtain that which the Lord Himself has laid before us. Then verse 2 is what I'm especially coming to of Hebrews chapter 4. Indeed, he says,
we putting himself and his audience together in the same category. We have had good news, that is, we have had the gospel preached to us just as they also. And here he is referring back into the Old Testament. Those who in Moses' time and in the wilderness wanderings, they were moving toward the land of promise, but through disobedience, through rebellion, they did not enter into the promised land. They did not enter into the rest which God had promised to them and which God had provided for them. Their unbelief, their rebellion restrained them. And here the comparison is made. Indeed, we have also had good news preached to us, even as those previously. But the word they heard did not profit them. An amazing thing. They had good news preached to them. They had good news announced and declared to them, but it didn't do them any good. And the reason was that they had not united it with faith. Because it was not united by faith in those who heard. Here is the vital importance of faith. By grace are you saved through faith, and that not of yourselves. It is the gift of God, the grace of God, this gift of salvation. It is His gift to you. And even the faith to rise up and to stir within your heart, that is a grace, that is a gift of God. By grace you are saved. It's not of works, it's not of effort, it's not of the things that we do, it's not of our earthly connections, it's not of our earthly work. It is of Christ's finished work upon the cross that we are saved. It is God's gift. By grace you are saved through faith. Faith is the key that unlocks the door and enters and allows us to enter into all of the riches, all of the treasures, all of the trove of God's abundant blessing. Read this again with me, Hebrews chapter 4 and verse 2, and I hope that you meditate and that you draw all of the nourishment from this. We have had good news. I'm preaching good news to you right now of the grace of God, of the offer of God, of salvation for your lost soul. We have had good news preached to us, even as others have in the past, but some have turned away. I would bid you, do not turn away. Do not turn away. But blending faith to lay hold of the promise of God, to lay hold of the goodness of God, hold it fast and rejoice in it today. Seeing what Christ did upon Calvary for you, rejoice and live in it today.

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Please watch for Faith to Live By again next Sunday at this same time on this same station. 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The mailing address is Faith to Live By, Box 426, Winnipeg, Manitoba, R3C 2H6.

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0: I will give thanks to you, O Lord, among the peoples. 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
2: Hello, this is John MacArthur. 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
4: 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Hi, I'm Mark Gregston with Parenting Today's Teens. When I was growing up, it was Dad's way or the highway. 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Keep your room squeaky clean. Yes, sir. No, sir. 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And speak only when you're spoken to. Now, don't get me wrong. Respect ran high. But our relationship suffered under Dad's rule. 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We don't need to live like victims. And no matter how bad things got in your home, God can bring beauty from ashes.
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7: Prior to the beginning of every new year, I have a routine I go through. My year is divided, just like yours, into each day and each month, and I have found help in a little book I carry with me often that I call my day timer. I know it's obsolete, and please don't introduce me to anything else. This works so well. And every end of December time, I sit down with my new day timer for the year, and I insert all of the months, and I take time with my colored markings to mark particular dates that are significant in the year to come. And I look at events like this, and then I back away, and I sit quietly, and I think. And suddenly, it gets very, very sober. As I ask myself, is my life really making that much difference? Decades ago, my good friend Dave Roper served as the assistant pastor to a mentor of mine named Ray Steadman at Peninsula Bible Church, located near the campus Stanford University out in Palo Alto. Every once in a while, it's enlightening to turn back to some of the sermons that have been recorded and transcribed into print that both of those men preached. At times, it's a toss-up, which means more to me. On this occasion, the words of Dave Roper, though decades old now, seem to speak in a new way as I faced a new year. I was walking across the Stanford campus a few weeks back, and I saw a bird bath under a bush. The bush covered it so I could hardly see it. It was a very unusual bird bath. Someone had invested months, perhaps years, in that project. But this unusual, lovely object of art had fallen into disuse. As I walked away, I asked from my heart, please, Lord, don't let me make bird baths. Don't let me invest my life where it does not count and spend my time and energy on enterprises that are valueless in your eyes. My prayer precisely. And truth be told, I think it's your prayer as well, many of you. Interestingly, we all face the same number of hours, over 360 days spread out there, unlived, unknown. 12 months of time that we'll never retrieve. The only retrieval will come from the lives of those we touch, or from the things that are marked by that which is valuable in the way we spend our time. One sage put it this way: life is like a coin. You can spend it any way you want to, but you can only spend it once.
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0: I will sing to the Lord because He has dealt bountifully with me. 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
8: Most of our relationships, male and female, do break down when we are not seeking to be a help. We're seeking rather to use people. There's a big difference between using people to build your work and using your work to build people. There's a lot of difference between those two things. A lot of us are seeing what we can get out of people, how we can use them, rather than how we can help them to be all that God wants them to be. We are to be alongside of each other to help in whatever way we can.

0: The battle of the sexes isn't new. From the very beginning, men and women have struggled when they see each other as a means to an end rather than a gift from God. What happens when we stop asking, how can I help, and start asking, what can I get? What happens when selfishness replaces sacrifice, when demands replace devotion, and when God's design is pushed aside in favor of our own selfish desires? On this edition of Hope for Today, David Hawking takes us back to the first man, the first woman, and the first marriage to discover what God intended all along. We're back in Genesis chapter 2, verses 18 through 25, to continue a message by David called Male and Female. And this is part of our series, In the Beginning, covering those early chapters of Genesis. 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And I'll repeat that information and give you our mailing addresses later in the program. Right now, though, let's join David in Genesis chapter 2, verses 18 through 25, as he continues his message, Male and Female.
1: It is not good that the man should be alone. We need to understand God doesn't want us to be alone. He never has wanted anybody to be alone. But it's a twofold purpose here, not just to explain the basic need of every person, but to establish the motivation behind all male-female relationships. Now, let's clear the air. It is not for sex, even though sex is very much involved. It is not for sex. What is the basic motivation behind all male and female relationships? God answers that in verse 18. I will make him a what? Help. The word ezer in Hebrew, used about 28 times. A help. God doesn't want me to be alone. Well, how does he want me to relate to other people? Answer, he wants you to be a help. Wouldn't our world be different if all of us approached all relationships as though we were doing whatever we could to help? I'm here to help you. What can I do? So many of us are a part of the worldly wisdom of grab all the gusto you can get. And we're basing our thinking on a world that gets rather than gives, that is hurting rather than helping. The basic motivation behind all male-female relationships is to be a help. Ecclesiastes 4, verse 9. Two are better than one. You know, I like basketball. Can't play it too much anymore. Knees don't work right. But I love the game. I love to watch it. I love the intricacies of it. I used to coach in little tiny kids playing basketball, and that was just a scream. And I've noticed that it's a natural tendency in the heart of little children to not help one another. I've noticed that. Now, because kids aren't taught properly, I've noticed as they grow up, they continue to have this thought in their heads. They don't need anybody else. And my oldest son is in coaching. We were talking about how the changes have happened over the years. And today, a lot of the kids in high school, you say, well, now we're going to play together as a team. So what's the basic plays that you use today? Well, actually what you have are five guys who believe they could be Michael Jordan. And whoever has the ball in his hand as he crosses midcourt shoots. In other words, there's nothing in their brain about passing. It's shooting and scoring and having your name in the paper the next day. Now, this may be oversimplification, but those of you who know something about what's happened to the game, this is the game today. And the difficult job of coaching today is try to take all of these individuals and make them play together and make them help each other. In order to create the need for that, a few years ago, they developed a statistical category called assist. And all of you who know anything about round ball know that an assist means that you passed the ball to somebody who was able to score it without dribbling or passing to somebody else in between. So you, in other words, were looking for the opportunity to allow someone else to score, to make that basket, and so you are going to assist him. So they made a category called assists just to publicize it and to encourage team play. Now, I am really oversimplifying, but those of you who know the game know that I speak truth. We have a serious problem, not only in basketball, but in every kind of sports today, because the cult of the individual rules. And the truth is, we need to get back to the Bible and find out what we're all about. The way to operate your life is to understand that all human relationships have one basic motivation if you're following the Lord, and that's to help them in whatever way you can. I love it when you call a business, and I love it when you call a church, and you get someone on the phone, how can I help you? Well, I'd like a new Maserati. Well, we don't work in that field. Well, do you know somebody who does? You know, I mean, it's interesting. Can we help you? The whole motivation is help, not to show people how they have interrupted us in our agendas, that they are an inconvenience, or they are a burden, or can I put you on hold? But those who understand God's plan is, how can I help you? Boy, is that ever fundamental. Two are better than one because they have a good reward for their labor. Now look at this, for if they fall, the one will lift up his fellow. But woe to him that is alone. It is not good to be alone. Woe to him that is alone when he falleth, for he hath not another to help him up. Again, if two lie together, then they have heat, but how can one be warm alone? And if one prevail against him, two shall withstand him, and a threefold cord is not quickly broken. Wow. Even a single strand can be broken, but a threefold cord cannot be, which represents the two that are better than one. So most of our relationships, male and female, do break down when we are not seeking to be a help. We're seeking rather to use people. There's a big difference between using people to build your work and using your work to build people. There's a lot of difference between those two things. A lot of us are seeing what we can get out of people, how we can use them, rather than how we can help them to be all that God wants them to be. In 1 Samuel 7, you see an interesting story related to help. Remember the word help in Hebrew is the word ezer, if you spell it in English, E-Z-E-R. The word for stone is abed. Now watch this. Verse 12, then Samuel took a stone and set it between Mizpah and Shen and called the name of it Ebenezer, Eben, stone, Ezer, help, saying, hitherto hath the Lord helped us. Here's an actual monument to remind people of the original plan of God to be a help. And in this case, it's the Lord that is our help. Like Psalm 121, verse 1 and 2, I will lift up mine eyes unto the hills. From whence come my Ezer, my help? My help cometh from the Lord who made heaven and earth. This word help is used frequently throughout the Psalms. It's a constant emphasis that God's heart is even in this category of being our helper. It's said over and over and over again. And God made us in his own image after his likeness, and he wants us to be helps to each other, not hindrances, not hurts. Now back to Genesis chapter 2 and look at verse 19. We talked about the purpose of God in creating the female. One is to explain the basic need of every person, that we're not to be alone. And secondly is to establish the motivation behind all male and female relationships, and that is to be a help one to another. Now, what is the process that God used to create the female and to prove his point? That's what we have discussed in verses 19 to 23. And I want you to see just four simple things here. First of all, he committed the task of naming the animals to Adam so he would see his need. Now let's follow that through. Verse 19. Out of the ground the Lord God formed every beast of the field, every fowl of the air. There are no fish involved here, by the way. And brought them unto Adam. Adam didn't have to go out and round them up. God just brought them to him. Same thing he'll do at the flood at the time of Noah. God is in control of all this. He brings them to Adam to see what he would call them. Whatsoever Adam called every living creature, that was the name thereof. And Adam gave names to all cattle, to the fowl of the air, to every beast of the field. But for Adam, there was not found a helpmeet for him. What's the point of all this? The point of all this is that when God made them all, he made them all with male and female. So here they come. He's got his little checkboard out. He's checking off. You know, they're big. Mr. and Mrs. Elephant. Hey, long neck. Giraffe. Amen. Dogs. Yeah, Mr. and Mrs. Dog. Mr. and Mrs. Cat. After a while, doing this all day, this brilliant man who had no effects of the fall upon his brain, who had the enormous ability from a taxidermy point of view to name every kind that God ever created with male and female, to name them all. He's named them all. He's got birds out there. There's Mr. and Mrs. Sparrow, Mr. and Mrs. Dove, Mr. and Mrs. Robin. And, you know, he's going through this whole list, and he's making up all the names. And I don't know whether our names today are the same that he came up with, but he's named them all. And all of a sudden, this brilliant man, it dawns on him, hey, wait a minute. Everybody's got a partner. Now, he might have said to the giraffe, hey, why don't you and I have a cup of tea today, you know? Giraffe, no, he's got another giraffe, you know what I mean? Everybody had a partner except Adam. And all of a sudden, this brilliant man, the most brilliant man who ever lived, finally, he sees, wow, I need a friend. I am all alone. So you see, God committed the task of naming animals to Adam to show him his need. Now, in my opinion, maybe we all ought to go through the process again so that we will understand that we are to be a help one to another and that we do need people. And when we think we don't need people, we are in big trouble. And that independent spirit is condemned over and over again in the Bible. And that is what is going to lead you to many kinds of sins, that somehow you can do it alone and you don't need anybody. You got another thing coming. We do need each other. Number two, the second thing in the process by which God created this female is that he caused Adam to fall into a deep sleep. The Hebrew word tardama is referring to a very deep sleep to the point the person is not going to hear something and jump up or is not going to be able to think through the day or anything else. I mean, they are out. It's like getting a sedative. It's like getting a shot and you're gone. Look over in Genesis 15, verse 12. Just to give you an example of this Hebrew word tardama, which is used about 11 times in the Old Testament. It always refers to a deep sleep where God will intervene. Sometimes his visions only appear at these moments. In Genesis chapter 15, look at verse 12. And when the sun was going down, a deep sleep, says the old King James, it's tardama, fell upon Abram, and lo, a horror of great darkness fell upon him. And, you know, he's going to get a wonderful revelation here, but he's out. He's really out, and he's going to go in another world that he doesn't even know about. And many of us do not understand the capacity of our brains. I know that sometimes when you're really tired, you can dream the wildest things. They don't make any sense. Well, he's out. The master surgeon here has put him out. Now, the third thing to me is a very beautiful thing and often ignored in the teaching of Genesis 2. And that is that God not only committed the task of naming the animals to Adam and caused Adam to fall into deep sleep, but he constructed the female out of one of Adam's ribs. And this construction was a building project equal to anything that God had ever built before. Isn't it interesting that in the vernacular we sometimes refer to a woman's physical assets as a woman who is built? Well, my friends, that is the truth. This idea of the accidental or simple taking of a bone and, you know, flipping it out, hey, God took time. And God constructed and built the woman. And it's a very beautiful thing. Now, my Bible says he took one of his ribs. Everybody wants to know about that rib. Does a man have something missing? Does a woman have an extra one that floats in there? And, you know, there's all kinds of arguments about that. The Hebrew word tsela is used 59 times. Let me give you an example. Turn to Exodus chapter 25. When God constructed the female out of Adam's ribs, it was not a quickie project. He built it. The text says he made he a woman. The rib, Exodus 25, verse 12, says, and I think you'll get an idea of the expansiveness of this word. It says, thou shalt cast four rings of gold for it, this is the ark, and put them in the four corners thereof, and two rings shall be in one, what's the next word? Side of it. That's the same word, Selah, rib, in Genesis. And two rings in the other side, Selah, same word as rib in Genesis. You'll find this over and over again. Just refers to the side of something, being alongside of something. I simply want to point out, if you want the rib argument, God bless you. But the fundamental issue here is that the woman was brought out of the side of the man. She was not brought out of his foot for him to dominate and stomp all over the rest of his life. And a bone never came out of his head either. Although most women believe something is missing there. The bone comes right out of his side, and logically rib, but it is talking about side to side. And remember, what's the purpose of these relationships? Help. And so when we speak of the Holy Spirit being a helper, we have a Greek word, paraklete, kletos to call, para, alongside of. When someone helps somebody, if they have the gift of exhortation or encouragement, parakletos, it's one called alongside of to help. The sense of being there to help. And how interesting that God would pull a bone, whatever he did, out of his side so that forever man would understand that. That we are to be alongside of each other to help in whatever way we can. And God made and constructed or built a woman out of this bone from man's side. Now the Hebrew word to make a woman in our passage is the Hebrew word bana, meaning to build, as I said. It's used 376 times. Let me show you just some interesting ones. Turn to Genesis 4, just a couple chapters over, and look at verse 17 to understand how God built a female out of a bone from man's side and what he will do with that in the New Testament in teaching us. In Genesis chapter 4, we read in verse 17, Cain knew his wife, she conceived, bare Enoch, and he builded a city. And it's the same word when it says that God made a woman. He built a city. Chapter 8, verse 20. It's an interesting one. And Noah builded an altar unto the Lord. And it's the same word, God made a woman. He built a woman. He built an altar to the Lord. And there are many, many issues. Here's another interesting one. In Psalm 127, 1, it talks about, except the Lord build the house, they labor in vain that build it. And the word build is again the same word used in Genesis 2, where he says he made a woman. He built it. He constructed her. The point of the passage is that he is constructing her, listen carefully, out of the side of man, he is constructing a woman to match him perfectly to demonstrate help. How interesting. God, in his wisdom, his infinite wisdom, made male and female so that they would perfectly fit together to illustrate his principles of help. It's a wonderful thought. As the old song said, Lord, make me a blessing. Is that your prayer? We need to be a help. And when the Holy Spirit of God, who is the helper, is controlling the believer, then the result is a life that is constantly lived to help other people in whatever ways possible.
0: This is Hope for Today with Bible teacher and author David Hocking. And David will be back in just a couple of minutes to wrap things up for today. But first, Matt's here, and we're going to tell you about a wonderful, powerful resource. We think you're really going to love this. Matt?
2: Hey, Jim, you know, the first 9 chapters of God's Word set the stage for everything we see in our world and universe today.
0: Yeah, the miracle of creation points to a divine creator.
2: Fellowship, then lost fellowship between God and mankind.
0: Oh, yeah, yeah. How about, Matt, the desperate condition of our hearts and the most vital needs for each of us?
2: Namely, redemption and restored relationship with our God.
0: Matt, Genesis 1 through 9 is a dramatic account that shows us God's power, his creativity, his love, righteousness, and wisdom. But the crafty, deceitful strategy of our enemy is to tempt us into distrusting the Lord. You remember what he said to Eve.
2: Oh, yeah. Yea, hath God said, ye shall not eat of every tree of the garden?
0: He uses the same nefarious methodology today, doesn't he?
2: Yeah, and the result is manifested all around us today.
0: Well, it sure is, yeah. But also in those early chapters, we see God's tender love.
2: Right.
0: And the first prophecy of his grand master plan of redemption through the Messiah, our Lord Jesus Christ.
2: And because these chapters are so crucial in showing us creation, righteousness, judgment, and redemption from the beginning, and so foundational for all the scripture that follows, we've chosen to air our current radio series In the Beginning and to make the complete series available to our listening family this month on MP3 for the special price of $25.
0: That's about $1 per message.
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3: Well, folks, we're still in Genesis 2, 18 to 25. The Lord God said it's not good for a man to be alone, that he'd make a help fit for him. In verse 21 of chapter 2 of Genesis, whose Hebrew name is Bereshish, meaning in the beginning, the Lord God caused a deep sleep to fall upon Adam, and he slept, and he took one of his ribs and closed up the flesh instead thereof, and the rib which the Lord God had taken for man made he a woman and brought her unto the man. And Adam said, this is now bone of my bones, flesh of my flesh. She shall be called woman because she was taken out of man. Now, folks, the word for man here is ish. The word for woman is isha. She's the feminine man. And I say, praise the Lord. The women of this world that God has designed for marriage are clearly the help that man needs. Some men, because of pride and arrogance and stubbornness, don't want to listen to their wives. Well, I assure you, the Bible teaches something else. The Bible wants you to honor your wife, to love her like our Lord Yeshua loved the church and gave himself for it. And I wonder if the men listening to this broadcast are really listening. Adam recognize right away that she's the feminine man, perfect in every way. Thank you, Lord. Well, don't miss a single broadcast. God bless you.
0: Well, coming up next time, you know, the world has its ideas about men, women, and relationships, doesn't it? But you know something? What does God say? Well, let's find out as we join David for the conclusion of his message, Male and Female, from Genesis chapter 2. Be sure to invite a friend to listen along with you, and we'll see you then, right here on Hope for Today.

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0: I really got to get better at this. Maybe you're like me, and a text message comes in, and oh, you forgot. You forgot to reply to it, and hours can go by. Maybe even a whole day before you're like, oh no, is it too late? So a little bit of, you know, text etiquette, some would say that if it's a close family member or, you know, friend, about 8 hours, try to respond within 8 hours. And then within 24 hours, if you can, even if it's just like a, you know, a like or something like that on the text so that they know you got it. I struggle with this a little bit. You know, cause sometimes I'm like, oh yeah, okay, I got to think about that later. And then it just, I forget. So maybe I just need to put a reminder in my phone or something to say, respond to that text message right off the bat. Or, you know, if you know the answer to the thing they're asking, just let them know right away. And hopefully keep those lines of communication open.
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0: Life is definitely seasons, isn't it? And I'm so glad that my, walk with the Lord doesn't depend on my feelings, right? Do you feel this way sometimes? There are definitely seasons that feel dry, don't they? But we know we can renew our faith by looking back into God's word and remembering when he answered prayer right there in scripture. And then, keep track or go back and remember things in our own lives where God has done amazing things in the past. Held us through a season of sorrow or surprised us with a fresh joy or even a second chance. Those second chances are such a gift. I don't know, sometimes we just need a little bit of room to breathe and remember the goodness of the Lord.
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1: Sometimes you just need a little bit of motivation or an actual block of time in your schedule written in to say, this is decluttering day or morning or whatever. Because I just read a statistic that made me go, that doesn't seem right. But if it's true, I don't like that. Getting rid of clutter eliminates 40% of the housework in a home. I think that's true. This is actually the one, though. The average person spends 12 days a year searching for things. 12 days a year searching for stuff. Okay. You know what? Maybe. But even if that's not the case, it probably is a good time of the year to start getting rid of stuff anyway.
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0: There are some topics that are really important, but it can be hard to have a productive conversation, especially if you see things differently than the person that you're speaking with. And sometimes this is in the case of, you know, what you believe about something, but it may be other issues as well. So I love this from Mary Jo Sharp. She's actually, she's a professor who spent a lot of time putting together some ideas on how to have an effective conversation. She says, listen more than you speak. That's the first thing. The second is question to avoid assumptions. And the third thing is find some commonality to cultivate that fellowship. And then finally, evaluate what's being said so that you can show the differences between your different points of view. Having that really good productive conversation is the first step to really hearing each other.
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0: The Lord is so creative, made so many different kinds of people. And you know what? I think that means that we maybe connect spiritually just a little bit different. You know, those daily disciplines, those practices of prayer and Bible reading and worship, obviously, those are most important for all of us. But there are a little bit, you know, slightly different ways that we might feel a sense of God's presence or really experience his love. Often, if you're a person who loves nature, you know, being outside in nature is one of the ways that makes you feel close to the Lord. If you're a person who is a deep thinker, those deep topics and books and conversations, that is really where you're feeling that sense of God's presence. If you're a person who is a caregiver, you truly delight in serving others as Jesus did, and you're just right in there, right? And then finally, if you are a person who has a strong sense of justice, you are, you know, working a lot for the kingdom, seeking God's will, his wisdom and humility. And so these are all really wonderful bits and pieces of how when we come together, it's a beautiful picture of, you know, God's work in our world. I think it's awesome.
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0: It's hard to prioritize, isn't it? Sometimes we get all mixed up, but we need a reminder of what's the most important in life. Matthew 6, 33 and 34. These are Jesus's words. Seek first his kingdom and his righteousness, and all these things will be added to you as well. Do not worry about tomorrow, for tomorrow will worry about itself. Each day has enough trouble of its own. Such wisdom here. Life-giving words for us. Seek God first. Don't worry about the rest. Each day has enough trouble of its own. We can only do what we can do, right? And we can leave it with the Lord. What a great reminder.
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0: Some of us just want to put up our feet and relax. You know, life has given us a hard go and we feel like, huh, just need a little bit of comfort here. But, you know, kids are looking at us and they're looking at us to learn how to be resilient. And so if the story that we're constantly suggesting to them is that our chief identity is, you know, a person who consumes and our main goal is individual happiness or our comfort, you know, guess what they're going to do with their time and their lives? So this to me is a bit of a wake me up, you know what I mean? And praying that God would help us be faithful in our example to our next generation as they seek to understand what really is the most important thing in life.
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0: There are definitely, you know, seasons of our life where certain scriptures really hit our hearts in a special way. I remember, you know, different times in my life where certain scriptures just really popped out at me and carried me through some difficult times. Maybe you have a few of these. And recently I've been thinking about Psalm 100, verse 5. For the Lord is good, and his love endures forever. His faithfulness continues through all generations. Yes, what a great memory verse. If you're going to memorize something this summer, why not Psalm 100? It's a psalm of praise, and it ends with this great meditation on the goodness and love and faithfulness of the Lord. Incredible.
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4: 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I've got 2 hours of things to say to my kid after a game about what he or she did wrong. 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
6: Especially if they lost.
4: Yeah, they just don't. They don't want to hear it. Yeah. I've already done this with three. I got one left now, ninth grade. The three didn't want to hear it. One of them wound up playing college basketball. They didn't want to hear from me after the game. They want me to play a different role in their life.
6: Right.
4: Okay. So if I could just, if I can just keep doing that, say less things.
6: Be present.
4: Be present. Yes. Ask, yeah. Did you have fun? 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
0: Coming up in 60 minutes. 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
7: How does a tiny bat weighing just an ounce manage to fly 700 miles each spring? Scientists knew the noctual bat migrated. The long distance was the first surprise, and the second surprise was even more interesting.

A trip of 700 miles would take a bat that size far too long to fly under normal circumstances. It was only by gluing a tiny sensor on the bats that scientists found out the answer. Migration begins for them when temperature and weather begins to change. Thunderstorms roll in, then they take flight and let the strong winds do the work. That's what carries them with great speed such a distance. Well, the Lord uses the storms of life in surprising ways, doesn't he? Sometimes he uses the storms to move us too. So when the wind begins to blow, we can trust him. Our God is always doing something for our good and for his glory. Welcome to Haven today on this Monday. I'm David Wolin, sharing the great story that's all about Jesus. We're starting a series today called The Greater Glory. You know, I have this memory of being a kid. I remember coming in from the outside, I was playing, and my mom and my sisters were inside watching the BBC version of Pride and Prejudice. At first, I rolled my eyes, but before I knew it, I was sitting down and asking questions. Who is Mr. Darcy? Who is Elizabeth Bennet? Why does everyone spend so much time sitting in poorly lit parlor rooms wearing uncomfortable clothes and drinking tea? Well, I still can't answer that last question, but I came to appreciate the masterpiece and the Victorian era in general. And if that's not your cup of tea, maybe just think about the world of Downton Abbey set about 100 years later. Our story today lies right in the middle of that time frame, and it's a true story. I referenced Pride and Prejudice because our true story has similar characters. There's a man of remarkable social status. If he were alive today, he'd be regarded as a celebrity, perhaps the greatest influencer in England. His name was John Ruskin, an artist, a writer, a critic. And when he spoke, people listened. What he esteemed, they esteemed. His power to make someone's career was considerable, and he met someone whose artistic talents surpassed that of anyone he'd ever met. Her name was Lilias Trotter. Few people today have ever heard her name or seen her work, and that's because she made a choice to turn her back on the path to artistic greatness. She chose the path of obscurity. And the big question is, why? Why did she do it? The question has fascinated historians, and thanks to a recent documentary, now I'm fascinated as well. But why are we talking about this on Haven today? Well, it's because, having looked through her journals and immersed myself in her story, I feel pretty confident about the answer to that question. Why did Lilias Trotter choose a life of obscurity from the world's perspective? Hear these words of Jesus in Matthew 13. The kingdom of heaven is like a merchant looking for fine pearls. When he found one of great value, he went away and sold everything he had and bought it. That was the reason Lilias made her choice. She chose the greater glory. And in a moment, we're going to learn more about her life. I know her story is going to be lifting your spirits today, but after the program, I want to be sure to let you know there's a delightful documentary about her life. It's called Many Beautiful Things, and it's on DVD, and it's our way of saying thank you for your gift to support this ministry of Haven today. 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And now with a song that's really along the same themes of our program today, here's Fairest Lord Jesus by J.J. Heller.

0: December 31st, 1895. Sunset is coming on with wonderful effects of light and color. As the sun sinks, they deepen and glorify beyond any possibility of putting on paper. How the angels must watch when that light reaches a new spot on this earth that God so loves.
1: Lilias Trotter was an artist. She was a British writer. She was contemplative and she was visionary. Lilias was born in 1853 into the home of a distinguished West End family in London. We do know that her mother identified in her early an artistic talent. There were a lot of artists in the family. She had this amazing ability to capture quickly images, but she was already developing an eye to record things, but she clearly had this great spirit of just receiving beauty and perceiving it in a way that was extraordinary.
2: This is David Wolin. You're listening to Haven Today, and that was a clip from the film about the life and vision of Lilias Trotter. It's called Many Beautiful Things. And you just heard the voice of Miriam Rockness, who is one of the leading experts on her life. Over three decades ago, Miriam came across the story of Lilias Trotter and her artwork. And as she looked around for more details about this painter who was also a Christian, there wasn't much to be found.
1: What began as a modest interest became a passion pushing me forward in the search for Lilias. Now, this is the day before search engines. It was through post and through phone that eventually led me across the ocean to England to search out museums and archives. A search that led me in many, many different paths, really over almost a three-decade span of time. And I will agree that there was an obsessive quality about it that concerned some of the people closest to me. I wanted to think being a minister's wife didn't make me different than anyone else. But the fact is, my life was greatly impacted by the vocation my husband had. And so there was a sense in which, in my early years, I was very isolated with little children, and I discovered that I could travel outside my confines through books and through art. And I can remember just saving that little space when a child was taking a nap or at the end of the day and get a cup of coffee, and this would be my Lilias time. Looking at this little white book with gold lettering, Lilias Trotter of Algiers, and just the opening sentence.
0: Take the very hardest thing in your life, the place of difficulty, outward or inward, and expect God to triumph gloriously in that very spot. Just there, He can bring your soul into blossom.
1: I just had chill bumps go through me when I looked at this. The art came straight through my mind into my heart. This was the beginning for me of the discovery of Lilias. I was determined to pursue to the very end of my ability to find out who this woman was. If she's as good as I think she is, why has nobody else heard of her?
2: That was Miriam Rockness talking about her search to learn more about Lilias Trotter, and this is from the documentary called Many Beautiful Things. Until recently, I had never heard of Lilias Trotter, but the gravitational pull of her story, as I heard it, was powerful. And one drawback, I think, of hearing this in an audio format is that you can't see her artwork. And I'm no expert, but I can easily see that she was a brilliant painter. And if you watch the film, you see her unique style and why she was considered one of England's finest developing artists in the 19th century. But even more, it's evident that the heart of Lilias Trotter was for the Lord, and it was growing by leaps and bounds. She could see God's glory all around her. She sought to capture it through painting. From mountains and streams to flowers and bees, she marveled at God's creation.
0: The true ideal flower is the one that uses its gifts as a means to an end. The brightness and sweetness are not for its own glory. They are but to attract the bees and the butterflies that will fertilize and make it fruitful. For it is more blessed to give than to receive.
2: Those are the actual words of Lilias Trotter. It's from the documentary which portrays her life in such a beautiful way. And as a Christian woman, you can clearly hear in her writings very deep biblical concepts. She saw God's glory just in observing nature, like flowers and bees. But that fascination with God's general revelation wasn't in isolation from God's special revelation through His Word. Lilias Trotter was immersed in His Word. Almost every piece of her later artwork was in the context of interacting with Scripture. She was far more taken with the glory of God than she was with the potential of achieving a glory and greatness of her own. Although she could clearly have done so, and she would have been met with success, and yet she had the eye for the beautiful in this world and was completely captured with that. And as she grew, the greatest beauty of all that she found was the one she contemplated when she looked at the kingdom of God, what it meant to follow Christ. And she saw not just the natural world, but people, the crown of God's creation. She saw them like Jesus did. We'll share more of that story in a moment, but first, there was a great art influencer who took a keen interest in her art. His name was John Ruskin. He was known as a writer, a philosopher, art historian, and art critic. He was the very picture of a Renaissance man and one of the most famous people in all of England.
3: It's well known that Ruskin had an eye for young women of intelligence, dedication, a good Christian with quite a talent for art, but also in a way biddable to his will in being able to push them in the directions he thought might be useful. Lilias fitted all the requirements.
4: She was clearly a very quick pupil. From that point on, he draws her into his circle.
1: It's hard to appreciate what that could have meant for her to be being coached by the master. I don't know how we could even parallel that in our own lives, but it was not only a significant moment for her, but it was the beginning of a very deep and rich friendship.
0: Ruskin has said, and I believe it true, the greatest thing a human soul ever does in this world is to see something and tell what it saw in a plain way. Hundreds of people can talk for one who can think, but thousands can think for one who can see.
3: There's a practice of looking and trying to understand your surroundings on a daily basis that was simply natural to both Lilias and Ruskin. It may have been encouraged and developed by Ruskin, but it was probably there in Lilias's work to begin with.
2: This is Haven Today, and that was another clip from Many Beautiful Things, the life and vision of Lilias Trotter. John Ruskin saw a great talent in Lilias. He took her under his wing in the mid-1870s, and it was a friendship that would last decades. Over time, Ruskin grew to believe that she had the ability to become a great, great painter. But God was moving in a different way in her heart. She loved painting, but she felt a call to share the gospel with those who were down and out in London. She began working with the YWCA, even reaching out to prostitutes to get them off the streets. Ruskin grew frustrated with her growing lack of devotion to art, and he confronted her, challenging her to consider her future.
0: Ruskin says I could be England's greatest living painter, that I could do things that would be immortal. Please understand that it is not from vanity that I tell you, at least I think not, because I have no more to do with my gifts than with the color of my hair, but because I need prayer to seek God's way more clearly.
1: She understands what he's offering her. And it's speaking to something she loves. She now had the great crisis of her life. And that crisis was, what is the role of art going to be in my life?
0: It seems as if I'd lived years in just those few days. At first, I could only rush about in the woods, as if in a dream. Since then, it's been an almost constant state of suffocation, half intoxication, so that I can hardly eat or sleep, except by trusting the Lord about it.
1: There's no way to overestimate the crisis of soul. It all came to that moment that she knew she had to decide.
0: I see as clear as daylight now. I cannot give myself to painting in the way that he means, and continue still to seek first the kingdom of God.
2: That was a clip from Many Beautiful Things. I'm David Wollin, and you just heard the words of Lilias Trotter. Yes, she was a gifted artist, but the Lord was moving in her life and helping her to see through the eyes of Jesus, which moved her to act, as we say, as the hands and feet of Jesus. And from that moment on, it was about 1879, she was focused on the call of Christ's kingdom. In time, the Lord would call her to Northern Africa. That would happen a few years later when a missionary from Algeria was visiting London and shared about the need there for laborers to go and share the gospel. And he asked a simple question, "Is God calling anyone here to North Africa?" In that room, Lilias stood up and replied, "God is calling me."
0: There lies before us a beautiful, possible life. One with a passion for giving that shall be poured forth to God, but spent out for man.
2: Those are the inspiring true words of Lilias Trotter from the documentary about her life, Many Beautiful Things. Though clearly gifted as a great artist, she felt a deeper calling to pour out her life for God by helping others. Now, I don't want to give away all of her adventures in Algeria. She would spend 40 years there. But when you watch the documentary, you see and you hear how she didn't give up painting altogether. She kept a daily journal for years about her activities and dialogued with verses of Scripture. Her days began every day with more than an hour in God's Word, and she often painted on the pages of her journal. She could see God's glory in that foreign land. His image was in each and every person she helped. And His glory she saw in every sunrise over the desert landscape, and she captured that with her paintbrush in exquisite detail. And in a sense, her journals themselves are a devotional masterpiece. Now, the documentary doesn't go into the nature of her missionary work as much as I wish it did, but I can fill in the blanks from what I've learned. She was involved in a holistic ministry which included prominently Bible translation and evangelism and church planting. She was part of a team there that was doing that in the Muslim world of Algeria. One of the stories she shares in her journal was how she was helping translate one of the Gospels into common marketplace Arabic of Algeria. And they were working on the verse where Jesus says, "Fear not, little flock." And she wasn't sure if they had the right word because someone asked, "Would that expression in Arabic mean such a little flock that it would not be worth the shepherd's care?" But an Algerian working with them in the translation said, "No, if it is a very little flock, the shepherd cares for it all the more." And as usual for her journal, there was a painting that went alongside it. That was her work, but her methods were also praised looking back as being extraordinarily ahead of her time. She spent so much time with women and children who were poorly cared for in that culture. Back then, if a man decided he wanted to add another wife to his harem, he could simply get rid of the old one and the children. And Lilius's heart went out to those women. She not only helped provide food and shelter, but also trained them in vocations that would enable them to provide for themselves. The Algerian Arab women told her they had never been loved like this by anyone. So, from the high society of England to the poor of Algeria, from being woken up by a servant with a cup of tea to herself serving the poorest of the poor, from the potential for greatness and glory to one of the most obscure and underserved places in the world. At first glance, it would seem Lilius Trotter gave up so much. But when you consider what the Lord Jesus did for us, by comparison, whatever you and I or Lilius may have given up in this world to follow Jesus is far less by comparison. And in the process, we gain more than we can possibly imagine. And stories like this, they're usually inspiring, but sometimes they carry sort of a sidecar of guilty feelings like, I could never do that. Or, I guess, to be a faithful Christian, I guess that's what I'm supposed to do. Well, this is a different kind of story, and it does something inside you that's a little different as you take it in. We haven't yet told the other part of the story, the part that relates to John Ruskin, but he was affected in the same way by what I'm about to describe. The effect of Lilius Trotter and her story on people is that you want to see what she could see. Lilius saw the glory of God all around her, in people, in nature, and she wasn't simply moved by their beauty, but by the beauty of Christ behind it all. And looking forward, the beauty of his kingdom. She could see the greater glory with such vibrant colors that it was pure joy for her to choose that path and to capture it with her paintbrush along the way. And those who got to know her couldn't help but think, I want what you have. I want to see what you see. I want to know the beauty you know. And the beauty that she knew was the Lord Jesus Christ. This is Haven Today. I'm David Wolin, and the story you've been hearing today and the artwork that went with it will be far better if you can see and hear it, which is why Many Beautiful Things, The Life and Vision of Lilius Trotter, is available for you on DVD. It's our way of saying thank you for your gift to keep this All About Jesus ministry on the airwaves of North America and around the world. 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I'm David Wolin. Won't you come back again next time? We'll be keeping it all about Jesus. It's the great story here on Haven Today.

0: For your walk with Jesus, I'm David Wolin with Haven Today, inviting you to anchor your day in God's Word. 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
4: Hi, this is Ben Lowell, and this is Back to the Bible Canada with Dr. John Neufeld. Well, today we begin our final week of our series, No Compromise. So turn in your Bibles to Galatians chapter 5, verses 16 to 20, as Dr. Neufeld brings us a message titled, The Fruit of the Flesh is Death.
5: There is a language that's found in the Bible, and it's a language that's also found in every single person who trusts in Christ for their salvation. It's the language of the flesh and the spirit. The language is basic to biblical psychology, as well also to the biblical doctrine of the kingdom of God and the times of the end. See, here's what I mean. We're living at an interesting time in history. We're living at a time in which the kingdom of God has come. Look, it's arrived when God sent his son into the world. I don't know if you remember it, but it's a part of the ministry of Jesus, and it's recorded by Luke 17, 20 to 21. But being asked by the Pharisees when the kingdom of God would come, he answered them, "The kingdom of God is not coming in ways that can be observed, nor will they say, 'Look, here it is,' or 'There,' for behold, the kingdom of God is in the midst of you." Interesting, wouldn't you say? Everyone knew that the coming kingdom of God, promised over and over again by the prophets, would be a time when evil would be vanquished and God's great end time blessing of his people would begin.

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1: Still in control of Jerusalem. Why that part? And that brings us to the heart of New Testament theology. We're living in a remarkable time in history. It's an overlap of two ages. It's not that the old age of sin and death suddenly ended. In fact, inexplicably it remains. And yet, overlapping this very age, there is the great and longed-for end times, the coming of the kingdom, with its power to bless and bring the entire world under the blessing of God. While so much could be said about how this is so, and that this will eventually bring us to the day when the old age comes to an end and is no more. The end is yet to come, but the present is very interesting indeed. Again, there's so much more I could say, but this matter of the coming of the kingdom overlapping with the old era is also true in the psychology of the individual Christian. The new has come, and yet the old, in some fashion, seems to remain. Now, up till now, in our study of Galatians, we have seen that Paul is arguing that we are justified or declared righteous before God, not by anything we have done or can do. Our situation is far worse than we had imagined. But we are saved by grace alone, and that grace is applied through faith alone. That is, what Christ has done for us is the only thing that can save. But Paul has been aware that there is a suspicion that if one believes this, won't it lead to immoral living? But he's been making the point that, well, it's back in Galatians 3:27, that is, as many as are baptized into Christ have put on Christ. And so good works do not contribute to our salvation, not even slightly, lest the cross of Christ be emptied of its glory and power, but good works flow out of our salvation. But let's get back to the statement that I've made, that the psychology of the Christian is such that there is a phenomenon, that the new has come, and yet in some fashion, the old is still there. So let's read our text. It's Galatians 5:16-20. But I say, walk by the Spirit, and you will not gratify the desires of the flesh. For the desires of the flesh are against the Spirit, and the desires of the Spirit are against the flesh, for these are opposed to each other to keep you from doing the things you want to do. But if you are led by the Spirit, you are not under the law. Now the works of the flesh are evident: sexual immorality, impurity, sensuality, idolatry, sorcery, enmity, strife, jealousy, fits of anger, rivalries, dissensions, divisions. Now, notice the three important words. The first is spirit, and the second is flesh. And the third, well, yeah, it's the law. Now, having done that, please notice the theme of this passage is spelled out. It does so in the form of a command. Walk by the Spirit. That's the call. And then comes the promise. If you do, you will find that you do not carry out the works of the flesh. And then, having given us the command and the promise attached to it, the motivation. For if you are walking in the Spirit, we are then told of the battle between the Spirit-filled life and the life of the flesh, a battle in which the law is powerless to contribute anything to that fight. Well, very good. That's the passage, but it's time to define our terms. So let's start by asking, what is meant by walking by the Spirit? We begin by noticing that every believer in Jesus who trusts only in the cross for his or her salvation has been gifted with the indwelling of the Holy Spirit. Paul will express this very clearly in 2 Corinthians 5:17. He says, "Therefore, if anyone is in Christ, he is a new creation. The old has passed away. Behold, the new has come." Now, this has often been called regeneration, or as Jesus called it, the new birth, or being born of the Spirit. You see, it's all connected. The Holy Spirit leads us to Christ. We then surrender to Christ, confessing that we can obtain forgiveness of sins and reconciliation with God through any other means than by the provision of God in the cross of Jesus Christ our Lord. But all that means that we have received a new nature, or what the Bible calls a new heart. Once dead to God, we're alive to God through the Holy Spirit who lives within us. Now, with this reality, we're also now given a command. You must let your conduct be governed by the Holy Spirit. That is, follow His direction. Follow His promptings. When He convicts you, listen and submit. When He makes you aware of the presence of God, sit up, take notice. When He gives you a hunger for God, let that hunger dominate you. And when He gives you a hunger for righteous conduct, lean in, don't resist. When He

0: empowers you to use your gifts to serve Him. Serve with gladness and enthusiasm, not with reluctance. Walk by the Spirit. And as you go through life, let the reality of the presence of the Holy Spirit permeate you. And with that command, as we've seen, comes the promise. If you do that, you will not carry out the desires of the flesh. Do you notice that? The new has come, but something of the old remains, and that something is the flesh. You're going to have the desires of the flesh until you die. And yes, we're going to answer what those desires are, because that's what Paul is about to speak about. Now, indeed, we should learn to recognize the desires of the flesh, because those desires keep popping up. So what is this thing that Paul calls the flesh? Well, sometimes Bible teachers have simply called it sinful desire. Even while we're new in Christ and our regenerate hearts now want nothing more than Christ, so that it is our highest desire is always Christ, Christ, Christ, and more Christ. That's all we want. Yet something of the old does remain that tends downward. There are habitual patterns derived from our fallen nature that will not be killed until Christ returns and destroys the old sinful age. Now that's the background. Look again at verse 17. For the desires of the flesh are against the Spirit, and the desires of the Spirit are against the flesh, for these are opposed to each other to keep you from doing the things you want to do. Remember, I spoke about the psychology of the Christian. See, in some way, we're all divided people. A battle is waging in the heart of every Christian. There are two great opposing forces. On the one hand, the new nature cries out, I want Christ to be in the first place in everything. On the other hand, there is, notice the words twice repeated, once in verse 16 and then again in verse 17. The desires of the flesh, these are yearnings, lusts, strong, overwhelming impulses. So much so, says Paul, that these yearnings keep you from doing the things you want to do. There's an entire chapter in the Bible devoted to that battle. That's found in Romans chapter 7. There Paul will describe the battle of every Christian. We say, I don't understand my own actions. I do not do what I want. And then I do the very thing that I hate. And then there's the plaintive cry. It is no longer me that is in the driver's seat. Rather, it is sin living in me. And the place where sin lives, that's my flesh. Now, we began by noting the command, followed immediately by a promise. Walk by the Spirit. That's the command. And the promise, if you do that, you're going to find that you're not gratifying the desires of the flesh. Then verse 17, Paul makes sure to remind us that we're not under the law. That's because the law has no power to destroy the flesh. So think of it on a personal level. You say, I'm never going to lust again. I'll not break out in anger again. I'm not going to be self-centered again. I will not. But then, no matter how hard you try, you do the very thing you're already committed not to do. What's the answer? Now, we're going to carry on this discussion tomorrow, but for now, we need to identify the desires of the flesh. Let's be crystal clear as to what they are.
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0: Our passage is very practical. What are the fruits of the flesh? What are the kinds of the results that come from the flesh, that part of our humanity that is at hostility towards God? And so Paul lists 16 activities that arise from the flesh. Now, while it's tempting to simply list all 16 one at a time and define what's meant by each one, I thought it best to place them into 4 categories. See, in my mind, these 16 are grouped in a way, and seeing them in 4 categories might make it easier to understand. So So I start with the first category, which are the sexual sins or the misuse of God's gift of sex. And here we find the first three. The first is sexual immorality. We have the Greek word porneia. It's a word from which we get our English word pornography. But for us, pornography mostly refers to pictures of illicit sexual depictions. But in the Greek, and I know the word has been widely discussed, it's a wide-sweeping word. In effect, however, it refers to all sexual activity outside of the God-given boundaries of heterosexual marriage. And that's biblical. God invented the two sexes, and he also invented marriage and indicated that the gift of sex was to be celebrated within that framework only, kind of like a fireplace in some home. Fire's a good thing if it's in the fireplace. But if you light the fire on the living room floor, that which was intended for good will burn your house down, and it might even kill you as well. This is important to hear, most especially in our day. See, all those years as a pastor, I think I heard a fair bit of it. The amount of couples living together outside of marriage and claim to be walking with God. Let's define this matter, shall we? Sex outside of heterosexual marriage, regardless of the reason for it, is always a work of the flesh. It's rebellion against God. It's a despising of God's law. The second fruit of flesh is the category of wayward sexuality. It's impurity. The Greek word is akatharsia, which can also be translated as uncleanness. Now, this word is almost always used in relation to illicit sexual activity. Well, if that's the case, why does Paul add it here, given that he's already used the word porneia? Isn't this simply a synonym for the same thing? Well, in a sense, yes, but the idea of unclean is a word that's found in the Old Testament law. You're going to remember that there are many things that were unclean. I mean, one example is that if you touched a dead body, you're then rendered unclean for a period of time, and then you're required to go through a formal procedure in which you are made ceremonially clean. But all of these formal ritualistic behaviors are only outward, but they are a reminder of the need for inner purity, inner holiness, inner cleanness. And that's the idea here. A person might say, well, now I've never had sex outside of marriage, but they've harbored an inner uncleanness, a lust, a gazing at unclean images, and everything from the internet to the movies that you watch to your private fantasies. All of these functions in which we lust in a place where we think we're safe from others. But it's an action of the flesh. It's hatred of God, who gave sex for marriage, the intimacy that bonds a man and a woman together for life, but also brings the next generation into the world. Okay, the fruit of the flesh occurs when we remove sex from the structures in which God has created it. It was always rebellion against the Creator. Now, the third word in this column is a word sensuality. This is sexual behavior that lacks any restraint. Whatever walls may have been placed bounding our sexual activity have now been broken down. In this person, is absolutely everything is sexualized, and all aims in life are reduced to ever more, ever different, ever more frequent, and ever more bizarre sexual forms of activity. It's a slide into a direction that knows no end. Sexual sin is not sometimes, but always, the fruit of the flesh. Now, the second category contains numbers 4 and 5 of the fruits of the flesh, and they are what we might term religious sins. And for some, this is shocking. You've been trained to think that all religious activity is holy. But just a bit of reflection will tell you this is not so. For instance, you might remember that Jesus said more about improper and unholy attitudes in prayer than he actually said about the importance of prayer. Prayer is a public show. Prayer while nursing hatred for others. Prayer asking God to feed your desire for self and not for others. And yes, this is just one example of religion masking itself as holiness. But it's not holiness. So let's look at the two words defining religious sin. The first is idolatry. It was J.I. Packer who once said, any image of God, be it metal or mental, is not in keeping with the true God. All of that is idolatry. Indeed, let me expand that definition. Anything we see as the object of our greatest pleasure that is not the one true God is an abomination. In Romans 1, there's a list of idolatrous actions. It speaks of exchanging the knowledge of the one true God for images resembling mortal men, that is, all the human heroes we have or the images we adore, but then also images of the animal world and even objects in nature. I've heard this many times, so much so that it's already boring in my mind. You know, the person who says, yeah, I don't go to church, I worship God in nature. No, you don't. You worship not God, you're worshiping nature. You worship its beauty, as well as its bounty, as well as the feeling that it inspires inside of you. But in you, it does not excite worship and obedience to God and to his commands. It's a spirituality that's disconnected from God. And then Paul adds a second religious fruit of the flesh. It's called sorcery. It involves spells and incantations and other religious rites to get you what you want. Not to get the glory of God in all things. It's to get what you want, to spend on your own lusts and desires. It's using religion in the service of the god of self. And yes, this can be formal, things like voodoo and casting spells, but it's also found whenever we configure our faith to make it a matter of everything from, you know, getting rich to getting, you know, the love of your life. True Christians always pray, not my will but thine be done. All other religious ideas are of the flesh. Take heed, all you worshipers of the prosperity gospel. Now, the third category, the largest one, because this category is so very complex. This category is all about relational sins, or sins in which we fail to love the brother or the sister. We can go through these quite quickly because it takes little imagination to see them. The first is enmity, hostility towards someone. The second is strife, that is, we are in conflict so that it spills out in public. And it's interesting how many ways we find to do that. Yeah, it can be fisticuffs, but it's sometimes more sophisticated. It comes down to spreading rumors and slandering someone's perceived shortcomings, and then enlisting others to make sure that person gets marginalized. Third is jealousy. It's the green monster that begrudges someone the blessing that we have not had. Be it that financial terms or in terms of the accolades that others receive. Fourth, fits of anger. You know, nowadays we have something called anger management. And we do that because we know that there are a host of people in which the anger that they feel is always at the very surface. And it takes very little for it to boil over. Road rage, when someone does something you don't like on the streets. Rage against a spouse so that he or she doesn't know when you're going to break out next time. Now, fifth, rivalries. You're out to stop a person and not let them have what you want. Six, dissensions. You simply disagree with people. It seems that no matter what they say, you find an area where you can point out they're wrong, and the matter spills out. And the seventh is envy. Yeah, that's the green monster that lives in so many. And how we find reasons to justify it. See, you might remember that it was the Apostle John that asked the question. It's a question that's asked very well. How can you claim to love God whom you've not seen if you fail to love your brother whom you do see? Now, it's not possible. Yeah, of course, we engage in all matter of self-deceit, claiming that we're holy, but the trail of damage that we've done testifies we're not holy at all. We come now to the last category, and here I might speak personally. I find this last category to be the saddest of a very sad list. This is the category of behavior that controls us. Addictions. We might think of the street person who just can't say no to either alcohol or drugs. The sex addict who knew this would destroy his family but just kept going. And here Paul lists two things that round out our representative list. The first is drunkenness and the second is orgies. The hungry person might say, you know, they want to eat. But they don't have to pig out. Even so, a person might enjoy the occasional glass of wine, but they don't have to allow it to become uncontrolled drunkenness. And orgies, no one needs that kind of sex. It's sex that's gone way out of its bounds. Now, here's the warning. Anyone who does these things will not inherit the kingdom of God. But you say, I thought we were saved by grace. Well, let me let you in on a little secret. You live by the flesh, and I promise you, your faith will disappear. And you'll no longer be capable of believing. This kind of stuff kills justification by faith. We're going to have to learn how to walk by the Spirit.
1: Thanks, John. I'm wondering, how do we understand both being justified by faith alone, and yet, if you live according to the flesh, you will die?
0: Yeah, so to be justified by faith alone. So when we say faith alone, I mean, those words, faith alone, do not preclude, first of all, fully repenting of our sins and throwing ourselves upon the mercy of God. and also this whole work of regeneration in the life of believers. So that's when Paul says, you know, I've been crucified with Christ. I mean, that's the whole point behind all of that. Faith alone brings transformation in the heart. So if a person says, I have faith, and yet are walking in the flesh, and that person most likely does not have faith, but rather what they have is some kind of an easy believism, or what Dietrich Bonhoeffer once called cheap grace.
1: Thanks so much, John, and remember to join us again tomorrow as we continue our series, No Compromise, right here on Back to the Bible Canada, where we teach the Bible. Every year at this time, I find myself saying the same thing and meaning it more each time. Thank you. You don't have to give, but you do. And that says something powerful about your love for God's Word and your desire to see it reach people who need it most. 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
3: Get wisdom, my mother said, the day she caught me throwing a Bowie knife in the air and trying to catch it. Mom was wise. She taught me God's rules. Love God with everything you've got. Love your neighbor as yourself. Do unto others as you'd have them do unto you. And she had practical rules for life. You want to change the world? Make your bed. Start the day cleaning up after yourself, and you'll make a fine husband one day. Lately, I've been scribbling down some rules for life. Here are five. For every action, there is an equal and opposite government program. Men are from earth. Women are from earth. Deal with it. Don't worry about what other people think of you. Chances are, they aren't. And the one thing that unites all humans is that deep down inside, we all believe we are good drivers. It's true. The world's tallest man-made structure for more than 3,800 years was Egypt's Great Pyramid of Giza. But today, the world's tallest building is the Burj Khalifa in Dubai. It's home to the world's fastest elevator. It'll whisk you upwards at a dizzying speed of 65 kilometers an hour. But you may want to stop at floor 76 for a dip in the world's highest swimming pool before continuing to a suite that could set you back a mere $5,000 a night. The building boasts 160 floors and is close to a kilometer high. The secret to its stability? A massive foundation consisting of 110,000 tons of concrete and 192 steel piles wedged 64 feet into the earth. A firm foundation is essential for buildings, and for life, too. As I enter my sixth decade, I realize that certain rules for life have so often steered me back on track. Here are just three of them. Rule one, be thankful. I have discovered gratitude in the back of an ambulance when I thought my wife wouldn't make it, when gossip threatened my reputation, when hail the size of a third grader mulched my garden, traumatized our tomatoes, crushed our cucumbers, blanched our beans, chopped our celery, and squished our squash. But as my wife and I surveyed the damage, we thought of friends whose houses were dented and farmers whose crops were ruined. Like those steel piles wedged into the earth, gratitude slays resentment and delivers perspective and a solid foundation for life. Rule two, friends are like books. You can't read them all, so choose the best ones. A young guy said to me, my parents are always after me about my friends. I said, that's because they care about you. Friends can make or break your life. 1 Corinthians 15:33 says, bad company corrupts good character. Hang out with goats and you'll smell like one. So give thanks, choose wisely, and rule 3, it's nice to have things, just don't let them have you. I always thought it strange that people bowed to idols. We would never do that, would we? Then I found myself sacrificing peace by spending excessive time trying to impress people I didn't like with things I don't need so I could have air miles I was too busy to use. 1 Timothy chapter 6 says, "Godliness with contentment is great gain. For we brought nothing into the world, and we cannot take anything out of the world. But if we have food and clothing, with these we will be content. Nothing equals the riches of a satisfied heart." 3 rules for a full and rich life: give thanks, choose your friends wisely, and be content. And don't forget to make the bed. Did I make mine today? I did. I kid you not.
2: 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Thank you from Laugh Again.
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13: Hey!
10: 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Everything comes together. When you get Christ in the clear focus, it is amazing how you know which one is the right goal line. It's amazing how you know how to walk and how to run the race set before us.
13: There's a particular kind of exhaustion that comes from striving, from working hard, doing the right things, saying the right words, and still feeling like something is off. Like you're moving, but you're not moving toward the goal. Today on Insight for Living, Chuck Swindoll reminds us that the Christian life was never meant to feel like that. Centuries ago, the Apostle Paul wrote to a church that was busy, passionate, and completely off course. Not because they stopped believing, but because they stopped focusing on the right thing. Chuck titled today's message, "The Cross We Proclaim."

0: During these weeks, we are focusing on the greatness of our God. Four messages were delivered on the character of the Father, which took place in Sundays past. And then for the next four messages, we've been focusing on the cross of Christ. Today being the fourth in that series of four, then beginning next Sunday and for the balance of this month, the power of the Holy Spirit, the Father, the Son, and the Holy Spirit. When we think of our Father, it is His character that draws us to Him and near Him. When we focus on the Son, it is the cross, always the cross, always. I have a colleague in ministry who, before I would get up to preach, for almost 20 years would lean over and say to me, "Preach grace, preach the cross." So it rings in my ear to this day, "Preach the cross." And then when we think of the Spirit of God, we think of the empowerment He provides. How we thank our God for the cross. Thank you for the cross. Say that with me. Thank you for the cross. Again, thank you for the cross. We will see that theme woven into the reading of the scriptures out of 1 Corinthians chapters 1 and 2. If you have a Bible, turn, if you will, to the 18th verse of the first chapter of the first letter written to Corinth, 1 Corinthians 1:18. We'll read randomly through chapter 2, verse 5. 1 Corinthians 1:18. "For the word of the cross is foolishness to those who are perishing, but to us who are being saved, it is the power of God." Verse 22. "For indeed Jews ask for signs and Greeks search for wisdom, but we preach Christ crucified, to the Jews a stumbling block, and to Gentiles foolishness. But to those who are the called, both Jews and Greeks, Christ, the power of God and the wisdom of God. Because the foolishness of God is wiser than men, and the weakness of God is stronger than men. For consider your calling, brethren, that there were not many wise according to the flesh, not many mighty, not many noble. But God has chosen the foolish things of the world to shame the wise, and God has chosen the weak things of the world to shame the things which are strong, and the base things of the world, and the despised God has chosen, the things that are not, so that He may nullify the things that are, so that no man may boast before God." Verse 1, chapter 2. "And when I came to you, brethren, I did not come with superiority of speech or of wisdom, proclaiming to you the testimony of God, for I determined to know nothing among you except Jesus Christ and Him crucified. I was with you in weakness and in fear and in much trembling, and my message and my preaching were not in persuasive words of wisdom, but in demonstration of the Spirit and of power, so that your faith would not rest on the wisdom of men, but on the power of God."
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0: Few things are more demoralizing than realizing you've been helping the wrong side. And that demoralization is intensified when you didn't even know it. Sports fans the world over will remember the name Roy Riggles. Especially football fans, way back when the Rose Bowl was being played, Roy Riggles was a ball player for the California Golden Bears. They were playing the Georgia Tech. And right in the middle of the game, at a crucial point, there was a fumble. And Roy Riggles, a player for the Bears, picked up the ball, and he only had 30 yards to run for the touchdown. Seems simple enough. However, Roy ran almost 70 yards in the wrong direction. Now, what you may not remember is that one of his teammates, Benny Lom, realized it, even though four other players were blocking for him. They were also confused. And Benny is running along, hoping to tackle him before he goes across the wrong goal line. At which time, Roy yells out, "Get away from me! This is my touchdown!" Thinking that Lom wanted to get the glory for the touchdown. And 6 inches before the goal line, down went Roy Riggles. And, well, actually, Georgia Tech won the game. But nobody remembers the score. Nobody even remembers the date. But sports fans all over remember Wrong Way Riggles, the nickname given this poor chap who ran the wrong direction. Every time the story is told, sports fans chuckle. It's laughable, but one man feels the sting, and that's Riggles. It's possible in the Christian life to help the wrong side and not know it. We could call individuals like that wrong way Christians. Or if you want to go back to that group that seemed to sort of set the pace for it to start with, wrong way Corinthians. My Bible is open to 1 Corinthians chapter 1, and there we read a rather sad account of a church that was squabbling with one another. Think of that. It goes all the way back into the first century. Churches not able to get along. Paul calls it like it is. Verse 11, chapter 1. "I have been informed concerning you, my brethren, by Chloe's people, that there are quarrels among you." There are quarrels among you. Now, what are the quarrels about? Well, I mean this, that each one of you is saying, "I am of Paul. I am of Apollos. I am of Cephas. I am of Christ." You see, there were splinter groups in the church. One group said, "We follow only Paul, the apostle, the one on the road to Damascus who was wonderfully transformed, and he's the founder of our church, and we listen only to Paul." Others would say, "But have you heard Apollos? I mean, compared to Apollos, Paul is tongue-tied. Apollos, wonderful rhetoric, wonderful ability, wonderful eloquence, wonderful mind, trained in Alexandria, mentored by Aquila and Priscilla, and Paul himself. Oh, there's no one like Apollos." And the third group said, "But Peter was walking with the Savior before either Paul or Apollos named his name as Lord. Peter, we follow." Then there was this ultra-pious group. "We follow only Jesus. We only listen to him." They're the ones, by the way, who write you letters of hate saying, "In the love of Jesus," and they sign their name. Or usually they don't sign their name. They're the ones who say, "Jesus told me to do this." I always want to know, is he baritone or is he bass? Tell me what his voice is like. Now, they don't like that question because you're taking them literally. But of course, these people believed it literally. "We need no earthly leader, only Jesus." And from that group, by the way, the Jesus-only cult began, which may be of interest to some of you. They're all wrong way Corinthians. Verse 13, "Has Christ been divided? Paul was not crucified for you, was he?" A little sarcasm in that. "Or were you baptized in the name of Paul?" "I thank God I baptized none of you." A little barb in that. "Except Crispus and Gaius, so that no one would say you were baptized in my name." Now, verse 17. "Christ did not send me to baptize, but to preach the gospel. Not in cleverness of speech, so that the cross of Christ would not be made void. I love that. You love that. When I preach Christ, it's not done cleverly or with an emphasis on how I look or sound. It's the cross. It's the cross. You remember the cross when I finish speaking. So Paul decides to set them straight. And he does it without mincing words. Chapter 3, verse 1. I love this about the apostle. He slings political correctness to the winds. He doesn't worry about what they say or think about him. He tells them the truth, which is the only way to operate as a spokesman for God. Brethren, I could not speak to you as to spiritual men, but as to men of flesh. The Greek term is sarkinos, S-A-R-K-I-N-O-S, from which the word flesh is translated. I could speak to you only as carnal. Wrong way, Corinthians. Wrong way. Even as to infants in Christ. I gave you milk to drink, not solid food, but you were not able to receive it. Indeed, even now you're not able. That's the tragedy. After all this time, you still expect to be nursed, bottle fed. Why? Verse 3, because you're still sarkinos. You're still flesh. You're still driven by the things that characterize lost humanity. You're still fleshly, for since there is jealousy and strife among you, are you not sarkinos? Are you not fleshly? Are you not walking like mere men, meaning like the lost person? It'll surprise you to hear this, some of you, but you cannot tell the difference between a carnal Christian and an unbeliever. Sometimes the carnal Christian can be even more snotty, more difficult, more demanding, more self-willed. The enemy loves it when we operate in the flesh. Now you're talking. People know you're a Christian. Listen to me. I'll tell you how to walk. I'll tell you how to run. Problem is, it's in the wrong direction. And how many folks discover it late in life? For he says, when one says, I am of Paul, and another, I am of Apollos, don't you sound like you're just a bunch of lost people following the popular one? What then is Apollos, and who is Paul? They are servants through whom you believed, even as the Lord gave opportunity to each one. I planted, after planting, Apollos watered. After watering, God was causing the growth. So then neither the one who plants nor the one who waters is anything, but God who causes the growth. Back to chapter 1, verse 18. What the apostle decides to do when he exposes these people in all their carnality is to point them to the cross. Let me tell you something, folks. When you get the cross in the right perspective, everything comes together. Everything comes together. When you get Christ in the clear focus, it is amazing how you know which one is the right goal line. It's amazing how you know how to walk and how to run the race set before us. David Jackman, a British expositor, writes this. In the spiritual context, we must never remain content with childishness. To be so is, for Paul, synonymous with worldliness, that is, the flesh. It is to drift back to the old way of living, to the world's outlook and value systems, behaving only in a human way, in other words, like a natural man. The indisputable evidence of this is their elevation of favorite teachers to the position of party leaders and a consequent lining up behind them as rival parties. That is behaving only in a human way, adopting the world's lifestyle. Paul's point is that this worldliness, this fleshly driven lifestyle, illustrates they have not yet come to grips with the message of the cross. I hope you never forget that. When you operate in the flesh, as that man writes, you have not come to grips with the message of the cross. It's still all about you. It's just all about people. It's all horizontal. It's all so human. All about impressing, all about holding to this person over all the others, and that's the only one you'll listen to. That's the only CD you'll own. That's the only time you'll tune in. That's the only one you respect. That's a mark of adolescence, even worse, childishness. When we act like that without realizing it, we wound the body of Christ, and our adversary dances with glee. Wrong way, Christians, have not come to terms with the message of the cross. You will not drift from the truth if the cross remains your focus. By that I mean all that the cross represents, all that it symbolizes. It will reduce your pride to zilch, to nothing. And it will lift up the person of the Savior, and your whole way of life will be transformed, and you will again run in the right direction. Truth be told, some of you are just now discovering the right way to run. You've never been taught it before, because religion will send you to the wrong goal line every time. Now look, verse 18 begins a series of statements this apostle makes regarding the message of the cross, which we proclaim, which he proclaimed. The word of the cross is foolishness to those who are perishing. Stop right there. See the word foolishness? The Greek term is moria. Guess what word we get from it in English? To the people who are perishing, the cross is moronic. I mean, how stupid can you get? You cut off your head when you come to know this Jesus? When you start believing in some cross message? How moronic? That's the word of the lost person. That's the person running in the wrong direction. In fact, Paul describes this conflicting opinion as those who see the cross as foolishness. And then he says, but to us who are being saved, why, it is the very power of God. Then he quotes from Isaiah 29 in the verse that follows, I will destroy the wisdom of the wise, the cleverness of the clever I will set aside. That was hundreds of years earlier, and we still haven't learned the message. It's thousands of years from our time, and we still haven't learned Isaiah's warnings. I will destroy the cleverness of the clever. I have no place for it among my teachers, my spokesmen and women, among those who communicate the truth, the wisdom of the wise and the cleverness of the clever. And then he asks, look at the different desires that emerge. Verse 20, where is the wise man? Where is the scribe? Where is the debater of this age? Pinpoint each of the three subjects. Let's let the wise represent the unsaved Gentile intellectual. Where is that individual? What does he believe? Where is the scribe? That would be the learned Jewish scholar who is lost. Where is the debater of this age? The debater of this age would be the Greek philosophers, experts in debate and disputes and dialectical skills. Oh, they love to argue. Love it. I've said for years, philosophers are the people who talk about things they don't understand, making it sound like it's your fault. That's a pretty good definition of a philosopher. And they love to talk about questions, because questions lead to more questions, and questions need to lead to additional questions, and there's more questions and additional questions, and all of it kind of piles up, and it becomes a series of questions, doubts, debates, deliberations. Their desire is to appear brilliant and impress you with things like vocabulary or way of thinking. Ooh, listen to that vocabulary. Whoa. Wonder where he studied. Look at those letters after his name. Whoa. That guy is unreal. Look at that. But read further. Has not God made foolish the wisdom of the world? One man writes, it is impossible to exaggerate the almost fantastic mastery that the silver-tongued rhetorician held in Greece. Plutarch says they made their voices sweet with musical cadences and modulations of tones and echoed resonances. They thought not of what they were saying, but how they were saying it. So impressed with their own stuff, so proud. Why, God looks on that and brings them back to reality. God's desire is to use the declaration of God's truth to save those who believe. Simple as that. One man wrote it this way. It was Paul's claim that he set before men the cross of Christ in its simplest terms. To decorate the story of the cross with rhetoric and cleverness would have been to make people think more of the language than of the facts, more of the speaker than of the message. It was Paul's aim to set before others not himself, but Christ in all his grandeur. I love that statement. Look here. Since in the wisdom of God, the world through its wisdom did not come to know God, God was well pleased through the foolishness of the message preached to save those who believe. Don't think preaching is foolishness. It's just a method that seems foolish to the world system. Why on earth would intelligent people come and sit and listen to somebody preaching? I mean, how moronic can you get? I like the way Eugene Peterson renders this section. Listen. Since the world in all its fancy wisdom never had a clue when it came to knowing God, God, in his wisdom, took delight in using what the world considered dumb, preaching, of all things, to bring those who trust him into the way of salvation. Well, then what does the lost person want? Well, read on. Verse 22, the Jews ask for miracles. The word signs is the idea of miracles. Show us a miracle, prove it with a miracle and we'll believe it. Do what you cannot do in natural ways and who will be impressed? We're looking for signs. And the Greeks search for wisdom. We're looking for those rhetorical comments, those eloquent words, the things that impress. And as a result, verse 23, he preaches Christ crucified. We're back to the cross. To the Jews, well, it's a stumbling block. To the Gentiles, here's our word again, moronic.
1: The world has always had its own terms for accepting God. Impressive signs, eloquent arguments, intellectual credentials. But Paul refused to negotiate. The cross was his message, his method, and his confidence. And it can be yours as well. 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It's Chuck's brand new booklet, The Cross We Proclaim. 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Maybe you've been praying for a loved one, perhaps a prodigal who's been resisting the truth. 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

In a few moments, Tim Sturby will sing Sweet Beulah Land, and that will be followed by Matt Bowring singing Worthy is the Lamb. But I want to read scripture and pray with you, and I will conclude with the Lord's Prayer, and I will ask that you really, really pray with me, not simply repeating words that you have learned long time ago, but that you would make it your own prayer. Psalm 120, it is a psalm of ascent. It was sung by the worshipers as they would make their way annually up to Jerusalem. They would sing, "In my trouble, I cried to the Lord, and he answered me." I know that there are many of you who are crying to the Lord. I would want you to hear from Psalm 120 that the psalmist of hundreds and even thousands of years ago sang and declared, "In my trouble, I cried." His testimony was, "I cried to the Lord, and he answered me." We are going to call upon the name of the Lord, and I would bid that you join with me as we pray. Lord Jesus, we give you thanks and praise for the privilege that is given to us to come into the very throne room of God, the King of Kings, the Lord of Lords, the Creator of all that is, the great God, Father, Son, and Holy Spirit. We thank you that we have access through the blood of Jesus Christ that was shed upon Calvary's cross, the body that was broken there, that was the means by which the veil which had previously separated us now is torn in two, and we are welcomed to come in. Lord, we first of all come and we would sound out your praises. We would declare, "Great is the Lord and worthy of praise," for the very breath we breathe, for the sustaining food, for all the kindness that we receive of your hand, so much of it that we pass by and don't even realize, but every good gift comes from above, and we give you thanks and we praise you. Lord, we also come with our needs. Would you hear and would you arise? Would you act on our behalf? I know that many who watch and listen, they are beset with physical ailments of many kinds, and they need your strength. They need your comfort. They need your presence. They need you to envelop them in your arms and speak words of peace, I pray. And Lord, many do not know you. They imagine that they know you because they've gone to church, because they know some scripture. But yet, Lord, they do not know you. Whom to know is life everlasting. Would you, Lord, reveal yourself in the most wonderful way, and may they understand that it is not by the works that we do, but that it is by your free and meritless grace that we are saved. And as we simply call upon your name, trusting in your finished work, that we are the sons and daughters of the living God. Many, Lord, have family and friends and acquaintances that do not know you, and they have been praying for long years for them. I know that

too. Lord, we pray for them and we lift them up before you. And Lord, many need wisdom. Some need work. Some need answers to material struggles that are absolutely overwhelming. Lord, whatever the need is, we bring it to you and we would declare, you are the God who answers. You are the tender, loving God who cares for your own. And so we come calling upon your name. Hear us, help us. And we also pray in concert, in agreement with your word, may your gospel this day be sent forth with power to the very ends of the earth. Hear us, Lord, in this request that we make of you, that those who are dead in their trespasses and sins might be awakened by the Spirit of the living God, and that they would live abundantly and eternally in you. Lord, your disciples ask you to teach them to pray, and so you instructed them in this way, and so may we also pray. Our Father who art in heaven, hallowed be thy name. Thy kingdom come, thy will be done on earth as it is in heaven. Give us this day our daily bread, and forgive us our trespasses as we forgive those who trespass against us. And lead us not into temptation, but deliver us from evil. For thine is the kingdom and the power and the glory forever and ever. Amen.

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The title track, Joy Comes in the Morning, is sung by the male quartet. We also have the ladies trio singing We Praise Thee, O God, Our Redeemer. Heidi and Rick team up to sing Until Then. The full group sing both Shelter Me and The Lord Bless You and Keep You, a great favorite of mine. Rick also sings He's Been Faithful. Joy comes in the morning indeed. And we would like to put a copy of this brand new 13-song CD into your hands as quickly as possible. Ask for your copy when you write this week to Faith to Live By, Box 426, Winnipeg, Manitoba, R3C2H6, or call us toll-free 1-833-367-3852. Also, our website, faithtoliveby.ca, has a means of you requesting a CD to be sent to you by Canada Post, or you can there download immediately and at no charge the audio files of this CD as well as many previous CDs. And let me underscore that the CD as well as the audio files from the website are all completely at no charge to you whatsoever.

Luke chapter 11, just two verses, 26 and 27. While Jesus was saying these things, he had been challenged as to his authority, and some were ascribing his healing power to the devil rather than to the power of God. While Jesus was saying these things, one of the women in the crowd raised her voice and said to him, "Blessed is the womb that bore you and the breasts at which you nursed." But Jesus said, "On the contrary, blessed are those who hear the word of God and observe it." Hear this beatitude. There are many throughout the scriptures. Jesus said, "Blessed are those who hear the word of God and observe it." Are you one who hears the word of God and observes it? I have encountered numerous individuals, and they come to me with questions, sometimes in the middle of a coffee shop, and they say, "Preacher, we have a question." And it is some curiosity, something actually, it's typically something pretty weird, but they are looking for a curious answer, a bit of trivia, but they are not ready to surrender their lives to the power of God. Jesus said, if you desire blessing, you need to do two things. You need to hear the word of God, and you need to live it. You need to observe it. Is this something which Jesus alone took up? Is this something new? Oh, by no means. I want to take you deep into the Old Testament. 1 Samuel chapter 15. Here we are in the life of Samuel, the aged prophet Samuel, as well as the new king of Israel, Saul, and it is in the time of Saul's disobedience. Saul had disobeyed the word of the Lord, and Samuel says to him, "Saul, has the Lord as much delight in burnt offerings and sacrifices as in obeying the voice of the Lord? Behold, to obey is better than sacrifice, and to heed than the fat of rams." Let me read that again. Behold, to obey is better. Oh, it's not as dramatic. It isn't as obvious. Obedience usually happens quietly. It usually happens when people aren't looking and there isn't fanfare attached to it. It is something that we, in quiet obedience, obey the Lord and hold fast to His word. Saul, he wanted to make a production. He wanted to make a big deal of his feigned obedience. But Samuel called it for what it was. Behold, to obey is better than sacrifice. Jesus also, earlier in his ministry, at the outset, and we come in Matthew chapter 7, at the very conclusion of the three-chapter Sermon on the Mount, Jesus, he paints the picture of two builders, one who built a house upon the sand, and when the wind and the rain came, that house was destroyed. But then there was a builder who looked for a good foundation. He dug down and made sure that the house he was building would stand the wind and the rain. And Jesus says, everyone who hears these words of mine and does not act on them will be like a foolish man who built his house on the sand. But the one who hears and attends and obeys, he is the one who will know blessing, and his house, that is, his life, will stand. Jesus said to this woman, blessed are those who hear the word of God and observe it. They put it into action. It isn't something just in between the ears, but it touches the heart. It affects every fiber of the being, and the hands are affected. The mouth is affected. What is looked at is affected. What is taken into the ears, all of these choices, the feet,
the very life, the wallet, the clock, the calendar, how we spend our time, all of these things are impacted when we hear God's word. That's number one. Paul said, faith comes by hearing, and hearing by the word of God. If we want to grow in God, we need to be immersing ourselves into God's word. But then, let it not just be in the heart. Let it come out in joyful, glad, worshipful obedience to the Lord. Oh, dear friend, hear this. The Lord would want blessing for you. Hear that you attend to God's word and obey it and know His blessing today.

Thank you for joining Pastor Barber today. Please watch for Faith to Live By again next Sunday at this same time on this same station. Until then, Faith to Live By prays that the peace of God will fill your heart and that the joy of the Lord will be your strength. Pastor Barber would love to hear from you. The mailing address is Faith to Live By, Box 426, Winnipeg, Manitoba, R3C 2H6.

0: 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A reminder that these shows continue to air because of your support. 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
10: We believe that the Bible teaches that there is coming a great day for the nation Israel, a day of deliverance and a day of salvation, a day of tremendous political victory and a day of even more tremendous spiritual victory. It's going to be a day when what has been a very tragic history will be reversed and be a history of great joy for Israel.
11: Welcome to Grace to You, the Bible teaching ministry of John MacArthur. I'm your host, Phil Johnson. The great preacher Charles Spurgeon once said, God writes with a pen that never blots, speaks with a tongue that never slips, and acts with a hand that never fails. Well, indeed, God is faithful and always will be. Question is, what about all the promises that he made to Israel in the Old Testament? Can God really keep his word to them? And why should you, a Christian in 2026, care about whether God is faithful to Israel or not? There are more reasons than you might think, as John will show you right now in his lesson from Zechariah chapter 12. John's current study is called The Return and Reign of Jesus Christ. If you're able, turn to Zechariah in your Bible and follow along with John MacArthur.
10: We come to the 12th chapter, and the subject is a subject that's not new to us in the book of Zechariah. It's a rather familiar theme, and yet Zechariah comes at it in a very, very different way. It's the theme of Israel's final deliverance and salvation. All the way through the book of Zechariah, this has been predicted, this has been prophesied, this has been anticipated and hoped for, and now we find a description of its coming to pass. Now, this is not something that's really in the abstract for us who live today in this particular age, because we can really see all around us the coming together of the fulfillment of prophecy as it relates to Israel. I imagine if we'd been living 100 years ago, this would seem somewhat obscure. But in our lifetime, since 1948, the eyes of the world have focused on that little plot of ground that is known as Israel. It has drawn the attention of the world because of its amazing existence and because of its amazing sanctification, as it were, and I mean that in the sense of being set apart. It seems to be undefeatable or indomitable. It exists as an island in a sea all around it that is endeavoring to rage and swallow it up. And since it became a nation again in 1948, this little nation that you might call the mystery of history has caused the world to focus its attention right there. Now, there's a reason for this. There's a reason that Israel is the focus of history again, and that is, I believe, that God has not yet finished with his purposes for them. A major part of the end of the redemptive plan of history finds its way coursing through the land of Israel. We believe that the Bible teaches that there is coming a great day for the nation Israel, a day of deliverance and a day of salvation, a day of tremendous political victory and a day of even more tremendous spiritual victory. God has planned it. God has predicted it repeatedly in the Old and the New Testament, and most particularly for our interest, God details it right here in the 12th chapter of Zechariah. It's going to be a day when what has been a very tragic history will be reversed and be a history of great joy for Israel. Now, you'll remember chapter 11 for just a moment. We looked at chapter 11, and we noted that that chapter deals with the coming of Jesus Christ. And he is pictured here as a shepherd. And you remember that we saw in the first part of the chapter through verse 14, the story of Jesus' first coming. He came as the true shepherd and he was rejected. And then we saw in verses 15 to 17 that after Israel rejected the true shepherd, they would accept the false shepherd. That in the end time would come the one called the foolish shepherd who was Antichrist. And Israel would accept him. So basically, what we want to remind ourselves of in chapter 11 is that Israel refused Christ at his first coming. Now, as you move into chapter 12, we find that at the second coming of Jesus Christ, the very opposite happens and Israel receives the true shepherd. Now, let's look at chapter 12. As we look at this, there are four features of Israel's coming deliverance and conversion. Four features, four major events. The siege of Israel, the shielding of Israel, the sorrow of Israel, and the salvation of Israel. These are dealt with in the 12th chapter. Beloved, this is exciting material. This is not only exciting to the Jew to hear, and there certainly ought to be some of us pronouncing this and proclaiming it to Jews around the world so that they will know what God has planned for them, but it is exciting to me to know that God is in control of history. Let's look first of all at the siege of Israel in the first three verses. The burden of the word of the Lord for Israel saith the Lord, who stretcheth forth the heavens and layeth the foundation of the earth and formeth the spirit of man within him. Behold, I will make Jerusalem a cup of trembling unto all the peoples round about when they shall be in the siege both against Judah and against Jerusalem. And in that day will I make Jerusalem a burdensome stone for all peoples. All that burden themselves with it shall be cut in pieces, though all the nations of the earth be gathered together against it. And we'll stop there. Now, those three verses very obviously tell us about some kind of a siege against Israel. In fact, the word siege is used in the Authorized in verse 2. The word simply means attack. The first element that the Holy Spirit wants us to focus on is that there will be a great attack by the Gentile nations coming against Israel. It's obvious at the end of verse 3 that all the nations of the earth will be gathered against Israel in this siege. So there is coming a day when a tremendous world war is going to happen. Some have called it the battle of the ages, the battle of the centuries, the greatest war of history, the ultimate war. Now, we know it as the Gentile invasion of Israel in the tribulation, commonly called the Battle of Armageddon. This is a worldwide battle where all of the nations of the world converge on the nation Israel in an effort to wipe it out. And to wipe out the potential of the Messiah's return to establish the kingdom. It focuses on Israel. You'll notice verse 1, the burden of the word of the Lord for Israel. For Israel. This is all about Israel. They are the subject. Further on, you note that it mentions all through this chapter, in addition to just Israel, Jerusalem in verse 2, Judah again, Jerusalem. And further down in verse 5, the governors of Judah. Verse 6, the governors of Judah. The tents of Judah, verse 7. Jerusalem, the house of David, Jerusalem, and so forth. It's very obvious this whole prophecy is directed at Israel. Now, you notice there's the term burden. The burden of the word of the Lord. This Hebrew term is used frequently in prophetic literature. In fact, it's used in chapter 9, verse 1. For a particular burden of prophecy against the Gentiles. It is used to signify, now watch it, a prophecy of grief. A prophecy of grief, something that really burdens down the prophet, something that creates anxiety and grief. And before there can ever be conversion in Israel, and before there can ever be repentance in Israel, and before there will ever be salvation in Israel, and before God will ever set up his kingdom, there's going to be grief. There's grief. Now I want you to notice another thing about this thing. It is directed to Israel. It is a word of grief to begin with about an attack and a siege against them. But I want you to notice that it is from God. It is God himself who brings this to pass. The burden, for example, of the word of the Lord. This is the word of the Lord. Now, notice verse 2. Behold, I will make. God is in mind here. He is the I. Verse 3. In that day, I will make. Verse 4. In that day, I will smite, and I will open mine eyes. Verse 6. In that day, I will make. Now, repeatedly, you get the idea that God is acting here. And, beloved, I want you just to remember that all of the history of the world is really the enacting of the sovereignty of God to one direct degree or another. God is involved in the flowing of history. And if this attack is to come on Israel, then it is God who makes it happen. We saw the same thing similarly with the idea that there would come a false shepherd. And we saw how that it literally is God who allows him to come, even the Antichrist. Now, God is making a promise here. God is directing a prophecy. It's a prophecy of siege, but it's also a prophecy of salvation. And God is behind the whole thing. And the reason this is emphasized so greatly is so that the people who hear this prophecy will have the confidence to believe that it'll come to pass. It doesn't depend on men. It depends upon an unchanging, immutable God. A God who doesn't make plans and scuttle them. A God who isn't thwarted by some other power. When God says it and God plans to do it, it'll be done. And this is why the emphasis here on God. And just in case somebody might wonder whether this God can handle it, you'll note in verse 1 that it says this, the Lord says this, and if you've forgotten who he is, he's the Lord who stretcheth forth the heavens and lays the foundation of the earth and forms the spirit of man within him. Now the point here is beautifully made. What he's really saying is this, it is the God who made it all who will end it all. And with the same power that God could make it begin, God will draw it to an end. He is the Alpha and the Omega in terms of history. This is a solid basis for faith in the ultimate destiny of history because you go back to the one who made it to start with, who created. So you can see the divine element. Let me summarize for a minute. The divine element here then in many ways. First of all, the word burden is a message of grief, and it always indicates a divine message attached with judgment. So this very word burden indicates that it comes from God. Thus it is called the burden of the word of the Lord. Secondly, you'll notice that it says, Seth the Lord. And again, it reemphasizes that it's from God, that God is the one who is sovereign in authoring this. And thirdly, as I mentioned, it describes God as the omnipotent creator of the world. He is the beginning. He will be the end. He made it in the beginning. He will make it in the end to fit his plan. It's as if it all began from him under his control, and that's the way it'll all end. So, the prophecy is toward Israel, and it is from God. And first of all, the prophet says it'll begin with a siege, verse 2 and 3. Behold, I will make Jerusalem a cup of trembling unto all the peoples round about, when they shall be in the siege, both against Judah and against Jerusalem. And in that day will I make Jerusalem a burdensome stone for all peoples. All that burden themselves with it shall be cut in pieces, though all the nations of the earth be gathered together against it. Now, these two verses are what is simply called parallels. They both begin the same way, really. I will make Jerusalem a cup of trembling. And verse 3 says, I will make Jerusalem a burdensome stone. Both 2 and 3 say, all unto all the peoples and for all the peoples. So here you have a description of a coming siege. Now let's look at it for a minute. God says, the siege is going to come. And this is what's going to take place. First of all, I'll make Jerusalem a cup of trembling. The normal word in Hebrew is kos, K-O-S. The word here is saph, S-A-P-H. I want to get that right. But the word saph means a basin rather than a cup. Kos or kas means a cup. Saph means a basin. So what you really have here is a very large basin. And it needs to be very large because it's a cup of trembling for all the peoples. And if you look at the end of verse 3, all the peoples on the earth are going to have to drink out of it. So the picture here that the prophet has in mind is this huge basin. Everybody's going to drink of it. Now you say, well, what is the point of this? What does he mean? Well, there are certain cups from which if you drink, you will find yourself staggering around. True? True. That's what it's saying. A cup of trembling, not the idea that you're nervous, but the idea that you're sort of reeling around a little bit. You know, you can't walk the straight line. You fail the test. I will make, literally, if you want to know the interpretive way to render it, I will make Jerusalem a basin of intoxication to all people. Now, let me describe what he's saying. The nations are going to attack Jerusalem. Now, we know this because it's detailed for us, as I'll show you in a minute, in many places in the Bible. There's going to be a great world war, the battle of the centuries. They're going to converge on Israel. They're going to attack Israel. They're going to attack Judah, the surrounding countryside, and they're going to have their sights set on Jerusalem, although they never really are able to pull off much of an attack on Jerusalem, as this prophecy points out. But they really begin to go after the land of Israel. And he says they're going to be like men greedily draining a wine goblet. They're going to come in and they're just going to drink it up. But in the end, they're going to find themselves reeling and staggering around like helpless drunks, unable to claim the coveted prize. And in fact, they're going to be so disorganized and so drunk and so staggering around that they're going to be easy prey for divine judgment. That's the idea. In Revelation 17:6, you remember that the final evil world system of Satan is said to be drunk with all the blood of the martyrs. Well, in a similar sense, that's what's going to happen. The nations come in and they get drunk with the idea of conquest. And they think they're going to conquer Israel and they drink deeply of the goblet of victory, deeply of the goblet of war, and they find that instead of them having the sanity to make the victory they have in mind, they wind up as stupefied, reeling, staggering drunks who are easy prey for the judgment of God. Then he has a second metaphor that he uses to speak of them. He says, I'll make them a burdensome stone, literally a stone of burden, a heavy stone hard to lift. Evidently, it's interesting in the Hebrew. I did a little research on it, and this very word referred to a stone that was used in weightlifting contests. A stone used in weightlifting contests. Apparently, in those days, they had weightlifting contests, and they just got bigger and bigger and bigger stones till people got eliminated. And the guy who could lift the biggest stone ultimately was the winner. Now, the figure here is very simple. He's saying, I'm going to make Jerusalem a burdensome stone. And literally what it's saying is, anybody that tries to lift it is going to get a hernia. That's what it says. Say it does? Trust me. See the phrase, cut in pieces? All that burden themselves with it shall be cut in pieces. Literally, it says, shall grievously injure themselves. And the simple meaning in the Hebrew is to rupture, to tear oneself, an injury perhaps sustained from lifting something too heavy. So what's going to happen? Here come these nations to siege against Israel, and instead of being able to lift Israel, the picture of conquering Israel, they're simply going to tear themselves to pieces in the effort. The proud Gentile nations who think they're going to take Jerusalem, think they're going to destroy God's people, who think they're going to remove any possibility of the Messiah having anybody left to set up his kingdom with. All these nations of the world, it says at the end of verse 3, they're all going to be gathered there. They're all going to be in the siege, verse 2, against Judah and Jerusalem. And in that day, it says in that day, verse 3, in that day, that great eschatological day of the Lord, they're going to find themselves reeling around in a drunken stupor, and they're going to find themselves torn up inside because they've tried to do something that's impossible. Why? Because God is on the side of His people.

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1: Trying to predict the future, who haven't got a clue.
2: Right.
1: If you have a Bible in your hand and you're a believer, you know the future. You know exactly the way the world is going to go. You know the broad realities that evil men will grow worse and worse, deceiving and being deceived. You know there will be many antichrists. There will be a multiplication of antichrists. There will be an anti-Christian escalating force that develops toward the end of human history. We're seeing that now. There will be people defecting from the faith. There will be the rise of apostasy. There will even be an antichrist, a false prophet. There will be a compact they make with the nation Israel. There will be horrendous events that are detailed in the book of Daniel in particular, as well as in the book of Revelation. And in our Lord's Olivet Discourse, he lays out very specific events that are going to happen related to the city of Jerusalem, including an event called the Abomination of Desolation that Daniel talks about and our Lord talks about. There is just a very clear indication that history has already been written. It's already been written, and all the way out to the end. And if you're a believer, how incredible is it for you to know that?
2: Yeah, because all that stuff you named is mostly bad stuff. And yet we know as believers that in the end, God will triumph over evil.
1: And the bad part is the imminent and real and eternal judgment. Mm. But at the same time, the glory of the exaltation of Christ and his redeemed people also runs alongside of that, and that's the great and glorious hope for the future. You know, as a Christian, you don't need to be threatened by the environmentalists. You don't need to be threatened by the doomsdayers. You don't need to be worried about some asteroid smashing in and disintegrating the earth. You just need to know what the Bible says about the future. God is in control of everything, and every detail is in his hands.
2: That's right, friend. And speaking of studying biblical prophecy, I want to remind you about John's commentary on the book of Zechariah. Verse by verse, it looks ahead to the second coming of Jesus Christ, spells out God's future plans for his people, Israel, and helps you see what all of that means for you. If you find it hard to understand biblical prophecy, or if you have doubts about what you'll face in the future, this book can help answer your questions. To get a copy of John's Zechariah commentary, it's 400 pages, contact us today. Our address is Grace to You, P.O. 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
6: 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Jennifer is in New York City. Hi, Jennifer. How are you?
7: Hi, how are you?
6: Great. How can we help?
7: I am feeling very overwhelmed right now. I have a daughter going into her senior year of high school, another one going into her 10th grade of high school. And I, over the last year or two, have been trying to tackle our bills while also saving for college. So right now, I don't know what I should be tackling first. I have $8,000 that I owe to the IRS, $25,000 in credit card debt, and I am putting away about $200 a month for their college.
6: And how much do you have saved for their college?
7: Almost nothing because I just started. Okay. So I opened up 529 plans about a year ago.
6: So $200 a month for 1 year is $2,400.
7: Yes, but...
6: And where is your senior in high school planning to go to college?
7: We're looking at SUNY schools because we're trying to stick to $20,000 a year.
6: You're looking at what schools? City?
7: SUNY, State of New York School.
6: Oh, okay. Right. Yeah, in-state tuition.
7: They're affordable, so.
6: Yeah, in-state tuition, yeah, for sure.
8: How much do you guys make a year, Jennifer, or you make?
7: Sure. We my husband and I both work full-time, and we both also have second jobs, and our combined income is about $267,000 a year.
6: Okay. So you're just kind of getting started on this paying attention to money thing?
7: Well, we've been, yes.
6: I mean, you make $250,000 a year and you're broke, so explain that. Why?
7: We have a lot of expenses. We've been sending our kids to private school and...
6: Instead of college.
7: Yeah, well, the idea was that they were going to get college scholarships from the school that they're attending.
8: Mm-hmm. Will that happen at any level?
7: I mean, I think so, yeah. But in case it doesn't, right now we're still focusing on SUNY schools. But even still, we'd like to use the scholarships towards that.
8: Mm-hmm.
7: Also, we do live in New York. So yeah. I know $267,000 sounds like an extreme amount of money. But New York is probably one of the most expensive places to live. So everything is just a lot more elevated in cost. Yes, we do live a very comfortable life. We are not holding back. We eat out frequently. I mm-hmm. have started changing those habits recently, but I fear it's too late. And I just don't know.
6: It is too late for a senior in college.
7: Okay.
6: Because you're not at your current pattern, you're not going to have money for the first year's tuition.
7: Okay, what do I do?
6: Well, I mean, you don't. I mean, you told me you're going to save $2,000 and it's $20,000 that you need, right?
8: We all going to try to cash flow any level of it, Jennifer? If it's 10 per semester, with what you is that part of the plan? Thinking through that, or
7: I mean, in a perfect world, I'd find a way to pay off the bills, right? The credit cards and the IRS within the next 12 months.
9: Okay, so what y'all have to do, I'm sorry, Jennifer, I apologize for interrupting, but what you're going to have to do is y'all are going to have to decide what's important.
7: Yeah.
9: Is it important for your daughter to go to college? And if it is, then you're going to have to stop doing a whole lot of stupid butt stuff you've been doing today.
7: Yes, for sure.
9: You don't have a choice. The arithmetic tells you that. Okay? And so you're not eating out. You're not going out to eat. You're going to be on beans and rice. You're going to be living like you make $50,000 a year so you can put your kid into school. Or she's not going. These are your two options.
8: Or a community college for the
9: first
8: year.
9: Or a community college, or she gets scholarships,
8: or the scholarships
9: something. But you're not going to have the money otherwise.
7: I'm calling because I want to try and have the money.
9: Yeah. Well, what I'm saying is that all the stuff you're telling me that, you know, the excuses you made about where $260,000 went.
8: So, Jennifer, but I would say the baby steps, you're new to this. So the order of importance for anyone starting this, really regardless of kids and circumstances, it really is getting yourself in a place where you're debt-free. You and your husband have a fully funded emergency fund of 3 to 6 months of expenses. And then you guys start at that point then investing in retirement and kids' college. So that is the baby steps if you want to look at the plan. So that would mean that if you follow that plan, there's probably going to be some different courses of action in the next 2 years with not only your expenses, but maybe her school choice for the first 2 years, you know, if that's what you guys stick to. But if you and your husband sit down and decide, no, college is more important and we want to cash flow that first before we pay. If you want to do the baby steps out of order, you won't be doing the baby steps, right? You'll be doing your own plan. But the fastest way that we have seen for people to get control of their money is for you guys as a household to be stable and to get the spending under control, to get the debt paid off, because you're feeling like you're trying to do 18 things at once and you just don't get a lot of traction when you do that. But when you focus in on one thing at a time, again, it's not ideal timeline wise with your stage of life with kids. I totally hear that. But it is the fastest way from point A to point B to actually have some control over your money long term and building those habits. But that would mean college may look a little different for your daughter, the senior, for maybe the first year or two of her college.
9: I think you and your husband need to sit down and say, we're going to clear the IRS. We're going to clear the credit cards now.
7: Fast.
8: And pause college. Pause the 200.
9: And she goes, and don't put anything in college. And then she's not. You're not going to have the private school tuition when she leaves that. So you've got that freed up in your budget to put towards college once she goes. And you put her in a community college, and she applies for 73,000 scholarships. Okay. We had a lady that was a personality for a while named Christina Ellis, and she had a number one best-selling book called How I Got $500,000 in Free Money for College. And she went on and got her master's degree in business from Vanderbilt, all paid for. Single mom's daughter, single mom came and said, I don't have the money. The only way you're going is if you go get scholarships. And she had to sit and apply for scholarships like 2 hours a day, like it was her part-time job, but it worked. She got hundreds of thousands of dollars. And you can look the book up on Amazon, How I Got $500,000 in Scholarships. And Christina's still out there teaching people this stuff. She's incredible. And so that's one thing. The second thing is choose a college and sit down the three of you right now, your senior, your husband, and you, and say, we cannot afford for you to go anywhere except here first year. And a community college for free or almost free is not a bad thing. All those credits will transfer. You get a lot of your basics out of the way if you're going for a four-year degree. And the kid is not, you know, no one knows where you went to school. All they know is where you graduated from. And even then, they don't really know that. They don't care.
8: And that's going to be a hit to the ego, in a sense, of going from private school in Manhattan to a community college. But it's long-term. It's the smart decision, Jennifer, for her long term as well, so that you don't rack up student loans.
9: Yeah, but your family's going to have to change your priorities, because y'all are way out of whack.
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5: This program is designed to provide accurate and authoritative information with regard to the subject matter covered. This information is given with the understanding that neither the host nor the station is engaged in rendering legal, accounting, or other professional advice. Since the details of your situation are fact-dependent, you should additionally seek the services of a competent professional.
9: Jamie's in St. Louis. Hi, Jamie. How are you?
13: I'm doing good. Thank you.
9: Good.
13: Sorry, I'm kind of nervous. I really didn't think I'd get on the show.
9: Well, surprise. Here you are. You'll be okay. We've never lost a patient. What's up?
8: I won't let Dave be mean to you, Jamie.
13: Well, I just recently finished listening to the Total Money Makeover and been listening to George's book. And it's really got me motivated to make changes.
9: Good.
13: And I just kind of want to keep that motivation going. We've already eliminated $200 worth of subscriptions we've had.
9: Good.
13: We do live on one income, and I'm just, it's giving us higher aspirations for the future, but I'm just wondering how we keep that motivation going and keeping that larger goal from kind of demotivating us in our current situation.
9: Feedback loop. The psychologists tell us that if we can see and feel traction towards our goals, we can keep going. When you don't feel like you're getting anywhere, when you feel like the only light at the end of the tunnel is an oncoming train, everyone quits. So you can go through a long journey as long as you can measure your progress and sense it with a feedback loop. And so that's one of the reasons we want to do something like a debt snowball, where we list our debts smallest to largest, and we attack the smallest one with a vengeance, because when we knock that one out, it gives us positive feedback. Oh, this might work. And then you knock another one out, your hope level continues to increase, and as your hope level increases, your sacrifices, you're willing to sacrifice deeper because it's starting to work, and things are starting to move in the right direction.
8: Yep, absolutely. What, Jamie, what is your situation? You keep saying that. How much debt do you guys have?
13: So we're married and we have 4 kids, and we live on about $55,000 a year.
8: Okay.
13: And we're currently about $23,000 in debt.
9: Okay. Well, that's tough but doable. But two things tell me immediately when I hear that situation. One is a detailed budget in every dollar. You're going to feel like you've got a raise because you've got a large enough family that there's a level of chaos.
13: Yes.
9: Yeah, that's just normal. I mean, you would be weird if you didn't. If they're all regimented little Stepford children or something, you'd have a weird bunch of kids, right? No, so there's a chaos level when you got 4 kids. And so it goes with the territory. And so you guys have to force some order and some organization to the money side of the equation. And that's also going to add some order to the rest of the thing is while you're doing it. You can't keep from doing that. And then the second thing that comes to mind is $55,000 is low. What's your career and what's your aspirations there? We need to get your income up, man.
13: I am a floor installer.
9: Mm-hmm. How old are you?
13: I currently work for, I'm 34.
9: Okay, when you're 44, what are you going to be?
13: Probably the same thing.
9: Probably not a good plan.
13: Yeah.
9: Nothing wrong with being a floor installer, but maybe you need to own a floor installing contracting company, and they work for you.
8: Or you're the leader of the division of the company who is doing it. You know what I mean? Like, what are the climbing the ladder, so to speak, of how do you want to keep advancing is going to be big, Jamie. And again,
9: I'm 65. Your knees are going to be hurting when you get there.
13: Yeah. No, I totally agree.
8: Yeah. Well, Jamie, for you guys, I'm just curious, the debt that you have, what was it, $25,000, $22,000? What is the smallest debt there?
13: It's primarily just one. It's the work van that I have.
9: The what?
13: The work van that I have.
9: A work van. I misunderstood you. Okay. So you... Yeah.
8: So you run your own company?
13: No, it's a private company. It's just me and another guy. So I mean, there is growth to be had still.
9: Wait a minute. But you and the other guy do installing together, and you're independent contractors. You own your company?
13: I don't. He's the owner. I'm his employee.
9: Why
8: do you have the van debt?
13: Because I'm slow.
9: I'm sorry?
13: It was just a bad decision, kind of.
9: Okay.
13: I just did it so that I could try to make more money.
8: Okay.
9: Okay.
13: Because I would have my own vehicle. And it would also help with making more progress within the company.
9: There's two of you. Yeah. Yeah. So, okay. So rule number one is we don't buy vehicles on debt. Rule number two is we don't buy vehicles, period, for someone else's company. We buy them for our own company. So I want you to take this van and start doing some side hustle work that doesn't compete with your current boss, but that allows you to make some extra money here and there, utilizing the skills that you have. And let's take this van and start talking about how someday you're going to be self-employed and make a whole lot more than you make now. But let's start moving that direction because this van is a big, big debt with your income and with four kids. If you didn't have that van payment, you probably wouldn't even been calling. But the good news is you're learning, you're growing, you've already gone through a couple of audio books, you're calling us on the air asking, you're open, you're not being belligerent and prideful about this. You're saying, I want to learn. And you're the kind of guy we help all the time, and we love helping you. We're glad you're here. Proud of you for taking those steps. Those are big steps. 34 years old, four kids, van payment. You go, I got to learn something new. This isn't working. Good for you. Good for you. Because you do. If you keep doing the same thing over and over, you keep getting the same result. And, it's pretty predictable. So what we got to do is we got to think about how your career unfolds over the next 10 years and how this van fits into that and how we get the van paid off. And
8: I do think a budget, honestly, Jamie, in your situation, and for you and your wife to be on the same page, and you guys have a plan going forward of where the income is going, because that will be tight with four kids to be on that. And so I think it's even more important, right, for you guys to be looking at every single dollar. And you've already cut $200 of subscriptions, which is amazing. And so, just continuing to look at that lifestyle and just say, okay, where can we pull back to throw extra money at this van? Because if you didn't have the van payment, to your point, I'm like, that margin.
9: It would change everything.
8: Yeah, the margin helps so much when you look at the monthly numbers. But well done, Jamie. And you and your wife get on the same page. You guys do this together.
9: Jamie, if you've made mistakes with money, that makes you over 12 years old. Every walking person has made mistakes with money. I have a PhD in DUMB. I've done things that make what dumb things you've ever done look horrendously smart. I mean, I have done some stupid stuff in my life. The trick we all have to learn is to not do the same dumb thing. You know, figure out what's dumb, never do that one again. Figure out what's dumb, never do that one again. Figure out what's dumb, never do that one again. And if you keep doing that, when you get to be my age, they call you wise. Because you've quit doing so many dumb things that there's not much left to do but some smart things. And you really do get a whole pile of that behind you. And so if you've made a mistake, there's no reason to shame yourself about it. You know, just go, hey, I made a mistake. I didn't know. That was a dumb thing. Doing a dumb thing doesn't make you dumb. Doing a dumb thing three times in a row makes you dumb.
8: And you know what I think, Jamie, because you started the call with just like, gosh, it could feel discouraging as we start climbing this mountain. Mm-hmm. You know, how do you not be discouraged? Just knowing the season of life you guys are, and I'm just assuming because of your age and the four kids, you guys got little kids at home, and it's just there's a lot happening, and you're in the day-to-day so much, that grind. Well, that's how I feel as a mom sometimes. I'm like, it's just one day at a time, one day at a time. And for you and your wife to go out, Winston and I do this once a year. We call it our dream date. It sounds kind of cheesy, but we just say, we put money off the table. We've done this for years, and we just look ahead. We usually do like a 10-year look ahead, and we say out loud that how old our kids are going to be in 10 years, how old we're going to be, and what do we want to do within those 10 years. When we get to that age, what kind of house do we want to live in? Where do we want to live? Where are our kids going to be in school? What kind of bucket list trips maybe we've checked off, big financial goals? Like, just dream. Like, get out of the day-to-day, get out of the overwhelming numbers, and you guys together just start this, like, refreshed looking at the future together and just dream and have fun.
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14: Only 2% of modern Israel's population claim to be Christian. But there is a time coming when Scripture says all Israel will be saved. What will cause such a drastic change? 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
5: This program is designed to provide accurate and authoritative information with regard to the subject matter covered. This information is given with the understanding that neither the host nor the station is engaged in rendering legal, accounting, or other professional advice. Since the details of your situation are fact-dependent, you should additionally seek the services of a competent professional.
9: David is in Phoenix. Hi, David. How are you?
16: I'm doing well. I love you guys.
9: Thank you. You too. How can we help?
16: I spent the first two decades of my adult life pretty income driven in terms of my lifestyle. I'm married. I've got four kids, but we never really saved or invested too much. And I was also kind of in living for me mode, and some knuckleheadery and personal sin led to us needing to sell our house and use the equity that we had built to pay off some of the consequences of my actions.
9: Wow.
16: And here in the last 2 years or so, the Lord has really given me a second chance in a lot of ways.
9: That's a specialty.
16: It really is. So, you know, now for the last, 18 months or so, we've been renting, so we're not homeowners anymore. But I've got a small business that, is doing increasingly well. My income is doing well, and we're, you know, our mindset is now very much shifted, and we're trying to very much aggressively save and invest, and sock away for retirement. But, you know, certainly with an eye towards some of what we're socking away right now, being the nest egg to help us enter the homeownership market again. However, I guess my question is, you know, we've talked about kind of a plan here of in the next 18 to 24 months, maybe purchasing a home again, but we would be using most of the investment and savings that we have set aside as the down payment, probably for something like that. We're fairly comfortable in our renting situation. And so I guess my question is, with as aggressively as I'm able to sock money away right now, does it maybe make sense for us to postpone that decision for a few years and not purchase a home in the next, you know, 1.5 to 2 years, but maybe 6 or 7 years down the road? I'd love your thoughts.
9: Congratulations on the turn you've made.
16: Thank you.
9: Obviously a complete 180 in your whole life. And, I can just tell from the quick version of your story and, very, very cool. Rent is patience. And then the question is, what are we being patient for? And in your question, the way you posed it is the right way of looking at it, I think. And that is, you know, is it worth it to delay until we can do this with even more downstroke? And at some point that becomes a personal choice. Okay. A first time home buyer, we tell folks, you know, when you're out of debt, are you guys, David, out of debt?
16: We're getting close. I owe my parents $10,000, which that should be knocked out here in the next couple months.
9: Okay. And what are you making in the small business?
16: Well, it's hard to put my finger on it because it's only been around for 18 months and it continues to grow. In 2025, the gross revenue was about $320,000 and my overhead was about 8%.
9: What is it year to date?
16: Year to date, it's about gross revenue is about $300,000 okay. in the first 6 months of the year.
9: It's on a hockey stick curve. Then good. Okay,
16: so you're going to be 5%.
9: Yeah. Okay. And so you're good for you. Congratulations. Obviously, the Lord is blessing the new direction of your life. That's cool. Well, with a new home buyer. You know, we just say put 5% down, whatever, or more, as much as you can put down is a better. Anything that's not in retirement savings is your down payment, throw it at it, and 15-year fixed where the payment's no more than a fourth of your take-home pay. You've got a couple of moving targets here. One is you've got the moving target of Phoenix Real Estate, which has a tendency to shoot up. We've had a couple times in my memory of Phoenix having a bit of a bubble. It got really, really hot there, no pun intended. And and it may again. And, you know, I wouldn't want to be on the other side of that. I'd want to be riding that up if that were happening. So that's variable number one. Variable number two is you've got this hockey stick business that's going up and to the right in the right direction. And you're going to be able to do a completely different house 2 years from now what you could do today if that thing continues to grow at that rate. And do so reasonably. So you might choose a completely different house. So I'm going to try to balance those two things against each other. How fast is the market increasing? How fast is my business growing? And then, so how long am I going to have patience with this good situation with rent and stack cash? I'll give you a guess. I would not be outside a 3-year window to buy if I were in your shoes.
16: Okay.
9: Now, I pay cash or I can't buy, so I couldn't do any of this. But I'm talking about the things that we recommend here on the air, 15-year fix. It's the only debt that we don't yell at people for, okay, is a house.
16: Mm-hmm.
9: It's the only one. And a 15-year fix where the payment's no more than a fourth of your take-home pay, and you put as much as you can put down. So just past the entry-level first-time home buyer is someone probably in your situation where I'd love to see you have at least 20% down, because you could avoid private mortgage insurance, which is about $75 per month per 100,000 borrowed. It's a lot.
16: That's one of our goals for sure.
9: It's a lot. Mm-hmm. And so avoiding that, and then beyond that, everything we're doing is, okay, we're either increasing the price of the house because we've got more and more and more money, or we're decreasing the debt on the house that we buy because we've got more and more and more money, or some of each.
8: How old are you guys, David?
16: I'm 41.
8: Okay. So, yeah, you guys, I didn't know. Yeah, I was going to say, if you're getting close to that point of retirement, then investing was going to be important. But you guys have plenty of time, so that's great.
9: I would take,
8: you sound more mature than a 41-year-old. I don't know why, David. You're older.
9: It's the mileage in the story.
16: I've been through a refining fire.
8: Yeah, there you go. There you go. But yeah, I had 2 to 3 years in my head to rent and then to buy. So
9: yeah, I would not recommend a 5-year play in your situation with the variables you gave me. And it feels like 1 year feels a little desperate.
16: Okay.
9: Does that make any sense?
16: Yeah, I mean we've probably got about 200 set aside right now in investments and a SEP. Mm-hmm.
9: Well, you're not using your SEP. We're not using your SEP.
16: No. I would be not touching that. So primarily the brokerage accounts is
9: how much is in the brokerage account?
16: Between the I've probably got about 130 in there right now.
9: Okay, so if you took 24 months and added to that, that's not a bad plan.
16: Yeah.
9: That's what it feels like to me. But long, you know, but renting in the interim is just patience. You know, it's just we've got to get a couple of these changes have to have time to cook up in your life. Your life has completely changed. And in every segment of your life has changed. Every department of your life has changed. So holistically, your life, you are a life that has changed, you know. And so awesome. That's power. And I want some time for those seeds to germinate and sprout and take advantage of them if I'm in your shoes. So
8: Have some settling.
9: Yeah. I don't want people to do is wait too long because you're lacking in hope, or go too fast because you're somehow desperate and you're like freaked out about real estate.
8: Mm-hmm.
9: And so neither one of those are good motivators. So instead, just a wise, you know, I'm the tortoise, I'm plodding. And I'm plotting while I'm plotting on how I'm going to pull this off. And I think you're going to be just fine, David. I think the house is going to be a natural next move in the next 24 months or so. And you're going to make a good decision. I think you got to, you know, you're like me. You got a lot of your bad decisions in your rearview mirror. And that's a good thing. That puts you in a good place.
8: Well done, David.
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9: 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Rose is in Austin. Hi, Rose. How are you?
19: I'm doing good. Thank you for taking my call.
9: Sure. What's up?
19: So I'm almost done with baby step 3, and I'm looking for any tips on how to move from gazelle intensity to taking my foot off the brake.
9: You mean to just move to intentionality from intensity?
19: Yeah, I'm just a little concerned on going backwards if I, you know, take my foot off the brake.
8: So fear is the number one thing you would say.
9: You mean your foot off the accelerator?
19: Yes.
9: Oh, okay.
8: It's okay. We're
9: just making
8: to
9: sure
8: break.
9: I understood what we're talking about. Okay.
8: We're going to try to break a little bit.
9: Yeah, we need to break a little.
8: What was your situation, Rose, before you started doing all of this, the gazelle intense, paying off debt and everything?
19: Yeah, so I actually have been able to move out on my own, get my own place. Before, I was living with roommates, so on and so forth. I've paid off about $23,000 worth of consumer debt. And now I'm finishing up that emergency fund. I do currently work 7 days a week, between my primary job and my side hustle. So I'm concerned on if I take away that side hustle, if I don't have any margin in my budget, you know,
9: What does the math tell you? If you take away the side hustle, what does your budget look like?
19: I can do it, but it's going to be a little tight.
9: Okay. Do you have to take away all of the side hustle? Can you take away half of it?
19: I could. My side hustle is waitressing, so I work nights and weekends.
9: Yeah, so you could work not as many nights and not as many weekends, and then give yourself a comfortable margin until your budget gets to where you're really comfortable with it. So you don't have to go from zero to hero. You can just go from... or hero to zero, you can just go from, you know, gazelle and dial it back and go, okay, instead of a full-on sprint, we're going to go to a jog.
19: Okay.
9: And then, if that works, you can slow down, drop the side hustle altogether if you want. I mean, but if you want some emotional proof that this is okay, then just back off your number of shifts.
8: Yeah, and do you see your primary job, Rose, going up at all, that income over time? Like, I just wonder in 2 years if that margin is filled with just your career versus the side hustle.
19: Yeah, definitely. I'm currently the company I'm with, I do see a career with them. So since I've been with them, I've seen growth in my income. So I don't see that being an issue.
8: Okay. Yeah, because that would be ideal, right? That you work in your 40-hour week job and that sustains your lifestyle. You don't have to have that second job. But maybe for a season still while you're transitioning baby steps and just what day earlier was correct.
9: If you're going super, super fast down the interstate, like, you know, 130 miles an hour or something, those white lines are coming at you really, really fast. And then if you slow down to the speed limit, it feels like you're crawling. And so that's kind of the emotion that you're feeling when you do this, because you've been busting it. I mean, you've been going 80 hours a week. And just to go down to 60 is going to feel like you quit emotionally.
19: Yeah.
9: And that's that's different than the math. So Dr. Deloney always talks about, John always talks about, when we're dealing with something like this where there's a fear, facts are your friends.
8: Mm-hmm.
9: And so let the math calm your soul.
8: Yeah. And Rose, your money habits are different today than they were when you started this a
9: few
8: years ago.
9: Person.
8: You're not the same person. And so I would start leaning in and trusting the Rose that has created great habits, that has found herself on her own. She's budgeting. She's paid off debt. Like, she knows what to do. She knows how to live on less than she makes. I mean, all of that. That's who you've become. And being confident in that part of you, I think, is important too. And you have to have the numbers work, right? So, yes, I would say for a season, if you still need some margin, keep part of that side hustle going just to give you some comfort there. But ideally, you can phase that out as your main career goes up.
9: David's in Indianapolis. Hi, David. How are you?
20: I'm doing well. Thanks for taking my call, Dave.
9: Sure. What's up?
20: So my question, my wife and I, we've been together for 6 years. And we've, over those 6 years, Always been comfortably financially, but we've talked a lot about budgeting pretty much once every 6 months or so. We have a discussion on we should sit down and really budget, but we never get to the actual budget part that allows us to track moving forward. We kind of look in the rear view and say, okay, we're doing all right, and then, you know, talk about we should try to cut back here, try to cut back there, but it never actually, rubber never meets the road, so to speak, where we have a budget that we execute against moving forward. So I wanted to get your thoughts on any practical tips to kind of implement that and move forward in a way that makes it effective for us.
9: Yeah. You know, you're battling one of the hardest things that I think Americans battle, and that is doing nothing or handling money poorly. You could still have a pretty dadgum good life. And, you know, it's yeah, almost like you need to have a crisis to wake your butt up, you know, because everything's just kind of going okay.
20: Yeah,
9: there's nothing to kick you off the truck.
20: That's where we're at.
9: Yeah. And so when I'm facing something like that, I just try to look in the mirror and sit down, Sharon and I sit down and go, okay, there's not a crisis here, but we're going to create one. We're going to emotionally decide that we're pissed about this. We're not living like this anymore. You know, you don't have to have a heart attack to decide it's a good idea to get in shape. You could just look in the mirror and go, hey, no more donuts, Bubba. You know, that might be me talking to me, by the way. But, you know, so, you know, I mean, that, right?
8: That's, yeah, that, okay, so I, yes, yes and amen. Dave gets pissed. I was thinking on the other end. Is to, instead of, because for a lot of people, yes, they have this like crisis moment and their past catches up with them and they have to change immediately or it's going to continue what it's been doing, right? Your past hasn't necessarily caught up with you, right? You don't have great money habits, but it is what it is. So I would say let the motivator be your future, and you and your wife sit down and be like, the money we are letting out of our hands without, because we're not being intentional, we're losing our future selves. Like, the 60-year-old version of us is going to be so pissed at the 30 version of us.
9: Oh, they're pissed again. Wait a minute.
8: Shoot. Dave. Man,
9: gotcha.
8: Man. Maybe I am more like you than I want to admit. No, okay. So, yeah, the future, we want to be able to do X, Y, and Z in the future. Like, this is where we want to be, and let the future be the motivator of your goals, right? So you guys have to look ahead and say, what do we want our life to look like in 5 years, in 3 years, in 10 years?
9: Regret is a nasty disease.
8: And all of that, yes. And David, seriously, the every dollar budget is going to be everything for you guys. I literally just tracked my transactions this morning. And Winston and I, we talked about our July budget, but it takes us 5 minutes now when we talk about it because we've been doing it for 16 years. So what I would say to you guys is what we used to do is literally put it in your calendar on your phones or set one of those reminders on your iPhones and just say 8:30 tonight and we're having a 20-minute discussion about the budget, and do that 2 or 3 times a week. Seriously,
9: do it a lot
8: at the beginning.
9: Yeah.
8: So you guys get in the rhythm of just looking and talking and looking and talking
9: and sticking to it.
8: Yes. But you have to change that habit. And then as it goes on, you don't have to do that as much. Obviously.
9: What's your household income?
20: So base is around 215, and then usually around another.
9: So I would just ask the question to myself. I would say, if I had somebody working for me that made 215 and they handled money the way this guy does, would I fire them? Well, please don't ask God to bless you if you're going to be mediocre in the handling of your money. He wants excellence. So be excellent. You know, treat this like it's your job. And you guys are not dumb people. So sit down and put it all in the budget. Y'all all talk about it, and then by God, stick to it. And then you're going to go through about 90 days of back and forth to get it all figured out and get the rough edges out.
8: And you're
9: then
8: doing
9: you'll
8: start all
9: this. Winning.
8: Yes, and you do all of this for the goal.
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21: When someone is told a lie, that person is hurt unnecessarily. But I believe the greater harm is done to the person who tells the lie, because of something expressed by the ancient Roman philosopher Cicero. He said, "A liar is not believed, even when he is telling the truth." Once we tell a lie, it's hard to ever be trusted again. It can take years to repair the damage to one's character that happens in a moment of untruth. No wonder the Bible puts such an emphasis on being truthful. It's the only way to earn the right to be trusted. 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
5: This program is designed to provide accurate and authoritative information with regard to the subject matter covered. This information is given with the understanding that neither the host nor the station is engaged in rendering legal, accounting, or other professional advice. Since the details of your situation are fact-dependent, you should additionally seek the services of a competent professional.
9: Welcome back to the Ramsey Show in the Fairwinds Credit Union studio. Adam is in Syracuse, New York. Hi, Adam. What's up?
22: Hey, Dave and Rachel. How are you guys doing?
9: Better than we deserve. What's up? How can we help?
22: So a little bit of background. I'm 26. My fiance is 27. About 2 years ago, we bought a house from my grandfather, got a pretty good discount on it. 2 years has passed. Now we have about $200,000 in equity in the house. We're planning on getting married soon. We've been thinking about just eloping, and then we have a wedding date already set for November 5th of 2027. I have $55,000 worth of debt currently. She doesn't have any debt right now. And we're thinking that if we get married soon, that we just sell the house, possibly pay off my debt, and then either rent for a little while or buy a lower priced house. And I'm just trying to, I feel like I'm more on the fence of actually doing the renting. And I feel like she's just not, she's a little more on the other side of it.
9: What do you make and what does she make?
22: So I just got a pay increase of about $20,000. I'll be making $70,000 now. She makes mid-80s, probably about 86.
9: Okay, so you have how much debt? $50,000?
8: $55,000. What's it on, Adam?
22: So $26,000 on a car loan, and then $30,000 on student loans.
9: Okay. Well, the proper way to answer this is pretending that you all get married this weekend. And then this is what I would do. But I would not do anything else together until you're married. Okay? You quit paying people's bills that are your roommates. And I don't care if it's your fiance or not, it's still your freaking roommate. Because you don't have any legal ties whatsoever. And one of you just walks off, or one of you, something happens to one of you or something like that. And those things happen in life.
8: Yeah, there's no repercussions. There's no protection.
9: You're very, very vulnerable. So, yeah, if you want to do a celebration in November of 27, that's fine. But I'd be married by the end of the weekend. Happy 4th of July. Woohoo. Fireworks. Okay, and so here
8: America's
9: we go.
8: America's birthday and Adam's.
9: That's right.
8: Anniversary.
9: On the 250th anniversary, we got married, and so, And whose car is the $26,000?
22: It's my truck.
9: Yeah, I'd sell your truck. I wouldn't sell your house.
22: Mm-hmm. Okay. To give a little more background on the house was built in 1918.
9: You don't like
22: and
9: the house?
22: We love the area and the property that we have, but we're not huge fans of the house itself.
9: Yeah.
8: Okay, so if you're going to move anyways, that's one discussion. I would not move because of the debt, but if you guys don't like the house and you want to do something living-wise differently, regardless of the debt, then that's a totally different discussion.
9: Yeah, but in that case, I would sell the house and buy a different house.
8: Mm-hmm.
9: And I'd still sell the truck.
8: And I'd still live on one of your incomes for the next year after you get married and just pay off the debt, or sell the truck and then live off one of your incomes.
9: You want
8: for
9: to keep
8: months.
9: The truck, you need to pay it off inside of a year and a half, and the other debt too, and keep the house. And then when that's done, then we'll talk about selling the house and moving to a different house with the equity. But selling the house to get out of debt is
8: we rarely recommend that.
9: No, almost never. Only in extreme situations mm-hmm. where somebody's really going to be broke. But there doesn't need to be an our house and an our anything. because you're not married. It's very, very dangerous. Don't do this, folks. So, yeah, you do what you want to do, but if I were you, I'd be married by the end of the weekend and have a wonderful anniversary that we can always remember was the 250th anniversary of the United States of America. And there we go. Hee-haw. And you know, you can make jokes about fireworks on your honeymoon the rest of your life,
8: okay,
9: right?
8: So,
9: yeah. Anyway, the have some fun with it. But, yeah, I'm because, dude, y'all have been everything but married for a very long time. You talk like an old married guy. I mean, you don't even sound like, you know. So you really do need to get this stuff in the right order so that you don't get, somebody doesn't get burned here. Christina is in Cincinnati. Hi, Christina. How are you?
0: Hi, I'm good. How are you all?
9: Better than we deserve. What's up?
0: Well, praise the Lord for that. So my husband and I are working baby steps 4 through 6. And we were just curious on balancing working the steps at the same time. So we have a plan built, like a plan built as we work all three, but we were just curious if we should be prioritizing working one more aggressively than the other.
9: Well, 4 is set. It's 15% before you move on. 15% of your household income going into retirement. That one's set. And then the only vacillation is between things that we want to do in the household because we're at intentional rather than intensity stage, or do we need to save up and move up in car? Do we need to be saving up for a vacation? Those are kinds of competing things, right? And then, you know, age and aspirations of the kids for college, you know, it's a completely different discussion about baby step 5 if you have two people in high school versus 2 2-year-olds or 2 3-year-olds or something, right?
8: So how old are your kids?
0: We have just one daughter, and she's 1.
9: Okay. Well, there's no panic about baby step 5. And so if you, in that situation, wanted to just do something that was representative of having touched that base, meaning we're going to put $100 a month or $200 a month or something in a 529 just to get started on it, it's not really enough, but it'll get us started. And then we're going to concentrate on knocking out the house. That's what a lot of people do in your situation.
8: Yeah. Or you look up and when the kid's 7, 8 and be like, okay, what's tuition looking like now? And what, how aggressively do we need to be saving for this then? But yeah, I wouldn't be concerned, but I would open one and start putting a little bit of money
9: just to keep it going. Just say I did, I'm on baby step 5.
8: Yeah.
9: And you don't have to be putting a lot in there and then attack the house. That's what most people do. What are y'all trying to do? What are you thinking, Christina?
0: Well, so we do invest currently in a 529. We opened it pretty much after she was born, like the next month.
9: Good.
0: And I think I'm in a unique situation. We're planning for life, but I actually work at a university. And one of the benefits that we receive is that dependents can attend for free.
9: Right.
0: Now I have to be employed at the time of attendance. Mm-hmm. So that's why we're kind of planning for life. But
8: smart.
0: I think that's kind of what we're trying to balance. And then I know you guys talked about the 15% for baby step 4, but with Roth IRAs, we're actually coming in closer to 19% of our household income.
9: I wouldn't do that.
0: Okay, so we should kind of readjust that to 15% to apply either to 5 or 6.
9: Until your house is paid off, yeah.
0: Okay, perfect.
8: Yep. Yeah, and I wouldn't, I think you said it, Christina, but I agree with you on planning more of life happening because I don't want you feeling like you would be stuck in a job for 18 years, right? If you... just for your kid to get free tuition, right, Christina, in 5 or 6 years, it may look different. So when you
9: fired me when they were 17. Yeah,
8: yeah, that's right.
9: Yeah, no, I've actually gotten that call. Oh, man. Wow.
8: But good job, you guys.
9: Yeah, you're doing great.
8: Being a young family and doing this,
9: you're going to be in such good shape. You really are doing great. Well done.

For 4 decades, the Pregnancy Care Center has offered hope and help to those facing unexpected pregnancies. You can make a difference. 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
2: 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And all of a sudden, he starts to move. And Zach says, "Brian, you're dancing." It's amazing.
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5: Today's question comes from Brett in Kansas. My wife and I are currently paying off $80,000 of debt. At what point can we start to budget for a little bit of fun? We have been working nonstop to pay this off and want to add some fun money to the budget. Oh, it's a great question. And $80,000, that's a long trek, right? If, depending on what you guys make, could be a couple of years. And so, you know, one thing that we have found that helps a lot of families when there's a lot of debt, a massive amount of debt, is after certain debts are paid and you guys look up and say, okay, after we climb this mountain or after we do this, when it comes to the numbers, just to have like a breather, to find something that you, not expensive and not, you know, that's going to cost you guys a lot, but like, what's one thing we can do to enjoy ourselves that we can look forward to? And sometimes that's like something for free, right? That you just plan and you're going to make this thing special. But I would say to be able to piece it out, when you look at the whole thing, I feel like it can be very overwhelming. But when you find these milestones within the $80,000 journey, that's helpful. But also the math is the math. And the deeper you sacrifice, the more money that goes to this debt, the faster you are going to pay it off. So if you go and take a trip or something, let me pay off a debt, it's not going to work.
4: I can never tell when someone asks a question this way, whether they are just whining, like, wow, get over yourself, or whether they really have been going like 100 hours a week and they really haven't even bought a jar of mustard. I mean, you know.
5: What part of the spectrum is this?
4: What extreme are they on?
5: Right.
4: If you're on the whining side and you're just, oh, grow up, shut up, fun is not defined by spending, you know. If you're on the other side, yeah, do what Rachel said. Set yourself a milestone and go, okay, we're going to go buy Chick-fil-A with coupons. And that's our big woohoo when we knock out that particular debt, okay? Because we've not been out to eat, but we're going to go do that. But, you know, what's interesting is that we define fun as with money. When can we do something fun? When you do something fun. It just doesn't necessarily require money. But it's like the only way we can have fun is if we have money spending going on. Well, that's not true. We all know that's shallow and not accurate. So don't define fun as necessarily spending. So let's go throw the Frisbee in the park. That's fun. The one we've already got. You don't go buy one. The Frisbee. Okay? And whatever. I don't care, but you know, is, you know, but we define fun as I want to go on a cruise, you know? And no, you can't do that. You're broke and $80,000 in debt. If that's what you're talking about, no. But if you're talking about, I'm going
5: to that's where you have to get creative, because I do know, yeah, you know, have fun is,
4: it's
5: you know,
4: okay
5: going to the movies, it's going to the zoo with the kid. Like, all of this costs money to go and do experiences or to go do something for a lot of things. But what you're saying is exactly right. Find the joy in life. Like when you can do that, contentment starts to build and that gets magnified as you build wealth too, which is an amazing characteristic to have. So yeah, what are the things that you can do? Is it game night, you know, as a family? Is it going on walks? Like go do something. Go live your life and have a great life. It doesn't have to cost a lot.
4: Yeah. I mean, think about families that lived in a time when you could not purchase fun. I mean, you were stuck with family monopoly. You had to play monopoly with your family. That was the only thing you could do. Because, I mean, jigsaw puzzles, you were stuck with that. Remember COVID when you were stuck in there with your family and you couldn't do anything? Because people found a way to spend money then anyway.
5: Yeah, the online shopping went up.
4: Stacks of wine bottles outside their doorway. But, yeah. But anyway, yeah. So, but be careful how you define fun.
5: That's a good point. Yeah.
4: Eve is in Memphis. Hi, Eve. How are you?
6: Hello, I'm fine. Thank you for taking my call.
4: Sure. What's up?
6: So just a bit of background. My husband and I, we have been in education for years, and I mean our own education, and have followed unpredictable work, moving internationally, and really genuinely not having a savings margin for a lot of our adult life. And so we don't really have a habit for that. And we're wanting to get on the same page for that. But like I grew up watching my dad go bankrupt twice from day trading on borrowed house equity. And that makes me scary, wary of risk. And my husband had the opposite background of, you know, growing up pretty humbly and family saving in very, you know, boring savings accounts and bonds. And I feel like now he's going in the opposite direction. Yeah. He's drawn to crypto and IPOs, and he feels like he's older and he's had to wait so long to have the margin to invest that he wants a fast return. And he is reasonable, but like, we're both scientists. We like to see the full picture and get a full understanding. And I feel like I'm lost with trying to figure out everything. And with his hours, he doesn't have time to like sit down with people.
4: Yeah. So, you know, I think it's a good idea with his hours that he sits down with you and he sits down with people because he's getting ready to make some huge mistakes.
6: Yeah. I just feel like when I do the research myself, he listens, but like, I'm not confident enough to explain it back to him clearly. He wants it like,
4: let's pretend that we actually could sit down across the table from both of you and say, hey, husband, your parents had it wrong. They never invested. They only saved. You have to invest. Mm-hmm. And by the way, Eve's parents obviously had it wrong. They day traded into bankruptcy twice with the home equity. And both of those things are influencing these decisions in a toxic way. Mm-hmm. And then you add to that, he's decided he's going to be desperate and rash, which when I'm desperate and rash, because it's coming at me, I'm late to the game, so I have to play catch up. I'm going to swing for the fence. I'm going to try to hit home runs only. You're going to strike out. As soon as I get that desperate, the way your husband is sounding, I get stupid. And it sounds like he's getting stupid. Crypto's stupid. It's a stupid swing for the fence. Okay? Day trading, stupid. It's a swing for the fence. But also, not investing and instead just saving, like
5: bonds,
4: his parents does,
5: yeah,
4: is stupid. So, Rachel, your book, we've got to send it to them. Know Yourself, Know Your Money. Because their family of origins are really impacting this.
5: Yeah, of the fear and the motivation of what's going on. But then you got to get beyond that, Eve. And I would want to know from him, like, what is that motivation? Like, I understand that he feels like he doesn't have enough time. But if you guys ran out numbers in an S&P 500 to see where you guys would be, because how old are you all?
6: But I'm 40. He's 48.
5: Okay. So I'm just
4: curious
5: to say, like, yeah, in the next 20 years, if you did the safe route, get pretty much guaranteed.
4: What's your
5: what
4: income?
5: Are we going to have?
6: So income and like net take home right now is about $11,000 a month.
4: Okay. And so what if we put away $2,000 a month?
6: That's what I kind of want to do. And I think he's like, we need to rerun some numbers of budgets. We've got some money getting freed up now. We have a kid who was in private school who's going to a public high school, you know, so we have margin. I can see the margin coming. We've agreed we're going to save up the emergency fund first.
4: Yeah. Eve, if you put $2,000 a month in just an S&P 500, which is an investment in the stock market, but it's not a day trade, and it's not crypto. Okay. The average annual rate of return of the stock market in the United States since it began is 11.8%. If it averaged 11% and you put $2,000 away from age 40 to age 67, you'd have $4 million. That's what you should be doing.
6: We have to consider about as well. So I think, you know, we haven't been saving for college yet. I think we kind of need to look. We need a relatively succinct way to see what are the investment strategies, what are the ways to do this, and what point we should think about.
4: And that requires sitting down with someone that knows something that you all don't know.
5: Yeah, mm-hmm. Check out SmartVestor at RamseySolutions.com and sit down with a financial planner who gets excited about watching your money grow, right? They're not anti that kind of thing. They're pro all of that. And look at the big picture, and it's wisdom. And I feel like that's what's scaring me about his decisions, is it feels immature. It does not feel wise.
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3: This program is designed to provide accurate and authoritative information with regard to the subject matter covered. This information is given with the understanding that neither the host nor the station is engaged in rendering legal, accounting, or other professional advice. Since the details of your situation are fact-dependent, you should additionally seek the services of a competent professional.

0: Bill is in Austin, Texas. Hey, Bill, what's up?
1: Hey, Mr. Ramsey and Ms. Cruz. I appreciate you guys taking my call.
2: Sure. How can we help?
1: So I'm trying to get on the same page with my girlfriend here, and we're trying to start saving money. I want to obviously start planning for our future. I think we just can't get on the same page. Every time I bring up finances, it often turns into a confrontation. So I'm just trying to figure out the best way to go about it and show her, you know, what we're looking at financially, because we've really never sat down together and looked at it as a whole. I just want to see what you guys
0: how long have y'all been dating?
1: In mind based on the finances. We've been dating for 2.5 years.
3: Okay. How old are you guys?
1: I'm 26 and she's 28.
3: Okay.
0: Okay. And so when you start talking about, you know, someday when we're married, we're going to combine finances and this is what it looks like, it turns into a confrontation. What does that mean?
1: So basically, like, I obviously want to start planning for our future and stuff like that. And I've told her that. And she doesn't want to obviously take any steps to start planning for our future because we're not married. Now, I know obviously you said not to, you know, get into houses and cars and stuff together until you're married. And I've already made that mistake. But I'm kind of sure.
0: Wait. You know, you've already made that mistake. You bought a house together?
1: Yeah, so I worked for a home builder.
0: I don't care. You bought a house together. Make sure I understand what you're saying.
1: Yes, sir.
0: And you bought cars together.
1: I own mine outright, and then I'm on hers as well.
0: Yeah. So you're shocked that this woman doesn't want to talk to you about money anymore until you marry her. Of course she doesn't.
1: Well, yeah, I just, you know.
0: She's tired of waiting on you.
1: I know. I just want to feel like it's going to be.
0: You bought a house.
1: I think that marriage flips the switch, you know, and then it's like, all right, well, now we have to.
0: You bought a house. That's not like a little small step. Like, this isn't like we shoot coupons at Costco. You bought a freaking house, man.
3: Okay, so.
0: And then you bought a car for her, and it's in your name, and she feels insecure about you talking about the future without a ring on her finger. Well, no kidding, dude.
1: Yeah.
0: This is you.
1: Yeah, I've been thinking about, you know, yeah, I know. Thinking about, obviously, marriage and stuff. It just scares me because I'm like, I mean,
0: bought a house.
1: We've been basically married, but.
0: How do you scared about marriage after you bought a house together?
3: Because a house is not a lifelong commitment. I know.
1: Yeah, I just don't want to feel like.
0: That's the mortgage company.
1: Going to flip a switch in her, you know, in her.
3: Yeah,
1: in her mind that, wow, okay, now we're married. Now we need to save money. It's like, why aren't we saving money right now?
3: Okay, so is the saving the money the tension point that you're wanting to put money away and she just wants to spend? What is that one of the tension points?
1: Yeah, it's a tension point on that. She owes money back to the IRS, so. I'm trying to tell her, hey, you know, this can really screw us, you know, in the long run if they start garnishing our wages and everything like that. So, like, we got to get on top of that. She's making minimum payments, but, like, we need to start, you know, taking it more serious. And,
0: okay,
1: you know, I'm trying to.
0: All right, I'm gonna quit beating on you. What would I do if I were in your shoes? The two of you need to schedule a meeting with a marriage counselor this week. And I want you to begin pre-marriage counseling. And decide if you're going to get married and if you can align enough on your finances in order to spend your life together. And then you either need to pull the plug on this thing and sell the house and the car and go on your merry way. Or you need to get married as soon as you can get aligned. And I'm talking a month from now. You're going to make a decision.
1: Okay.
0: Because you're trying to handle all of this while she feels like she's dangling on the end of a hook like a worm over a bass. And
3: because
0: she's tired
3: commit,
0: of it.
3: Because, yeah.
0: She's tired of it. And she doesn't know how
1: to
0: focus.
1: I'm trying to show her.
0: You're not in a seat to tell her what to do about anything. You're just the boyfriend.
1: Yeah.
0: So you guys cannot, you know, if it's your wife, the two of you can sit down and go, hey, we're going to attack this IRS thing because this is going to screw us. So your statement would be correct then.
3: But
0: you're trying to make a statement from a position of
3: power that you don't
0: have. A seat that you're not sitting in.
3: Yeah.
1: Yeah. I'm just trying to.
0: I know you want does everybody she, to be on the same
1: I
0: mean, page.
1: I pay does for she, the house and everything. I pay for everything, you know, for the house. I pay for the house. I pay for my car, water, trash, and you know, everything that comes with the house. I pay for auto insurance.
0: What does she make?
1: For everything.
0: What does she
1: know?
0: Make?
1: So, she makes $3,000 per month, and then she makes commission depending on okay. you know sales that she makes.
0: Right. So, in your marriage counseling, if you're going to go do what I tell you to do, you guys need to sit down and do a mock budget that says if we were married, we would put all of our money on the table, and here's what we would do with our money.
3: Yeah.
0: We would pay the house payment, we'd pay the car payment, we'd pay the IRS, we would eat, and our money would be shared, and we would make decisions together that are wise and going forward. But you're starting to regret, you're starting to resent her for not carrying her half of the load, and yet you signed this deal up.
1: Yeah.
0: You made this mess.
3: And Bill, I would also lead with a lot of humility too.
0: Yeah.
3: I feel like you know, you're pointing at her, you're going to screw this up if you don't if you're just doing minimum payments and it felt a little I understand what you're saying. You have an urgency, but the urgency can come off as very shameful and down-putting and you have it figured out and she doesn't and do you know what I mean? Like the emotional intelligence of I think a healthy marriage is both sitting down and be like, okay, what's your desire? Here's my desire.
0: Yep.
3: Here's what I'm thinking. Here's the story yep. that I've made up in my head, Bill, is that you think I suck with money and I have to get this right for you to marry me to make me worthy of marriage. Am I not worthy now? I don't know. Like there could be so many things attached to this and you gotta walk through all of that. Yeah. I would before you get married.
0: So I would go to a pre-marriage counselor today. And I would get to the root issues,
3: yeah.
0: And let's see if we can get aligned, and then very, very quickly get married, or let's start taking this thing apart.
3: Because if I'm her, my car is attached to this guy.
0: Yep.
3: My home is attached to this guy.
0: Yep.
3: I make $3,000 a month.
0: Yep.
3: And here he is.
0: And I owe the IRS.
3: Here he is telling me what I need to be
0: signed me up for all this, he still resents me because he has to pay for everything.
3: Yep. I don't know. There would yeah. be a lot, I think, there that she may not even realize. I don't know. But,
0: she feels hung out to dry. You know, and no, she don't want to talk about the future with you because the present with you sucks. Of course not. I mean, it's not good.
3: But it's all good intentions.
0: No.
3: But Bill is trying. I hear you, Bill. Like, because we have some people that they're so hardcore with, I mean, obviously not our principals because he went and bought a house and but like, people are so good. I mean, their motivation is good. Of like, I want to save money. I want to be responsible, and I want these things. But you end up coming off very unattractive, very controlling, kind of shameful
0: when you do it out of order, particularly.
3: Yeah. So there has to be a lot of humility in this,
0: yeah.
3: and you guys need to get on the same page. And she's going to be different than you too, Bill, when it comes to money. She might be a spender always, and you may be the saver always, and that is the dynamic, which is beautiful. And in marriage, you need each other, so that's a good thing. She doesn't need to turn into you, but she does need to be a responsible adult too. So I hear that's it, that side of it. Oh man, Bill,
0: yeah.
3: put a ring on it. If she's the one,
0: the only shot you've got at this is not continuing like it is, and it's not just go get married this weekend either because you've got a mess. You don't know what you're getting into. So you guys need to get some good coaching, some good counseling from a good marriage counselor, and settle in and get married. Very quickly, as soon as you can.
3: Yeah, make a decision. You guys are 26 and 27. And so,
0: because she's dangling on the end of a hook and she's tired of it. I promise you that's what's going on. I promise you. And, you know, that's the way it is. Open phones at 888-825-5225.
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8: 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This information is given with the understanding that neither the host nor the station is engaged in rendering legal, accounting, or other professional advice. Since the details of your situation are fact-dependent, you should additionally seek the services of a competent professional.
0: What would it feel like to have no payments? 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Paige is in Denver. Hi, Paige. How are you?
9: I'm doing all right. Thanks so much for taking my call.
0: Sure. How can we help?
9: So my husband was recently, his position was eliminated after several years with a Christian organization. And so he's actively looking for a job, but we have some medical debt. I have a child that has a chronic illness, so we have monthly bills for his care. And so I have a little less than $3,000 in medical debt right now. We have 4 months reserve. We do not have any debt except our home.
0: How much is the 4 months reserve? How much money is that?
9: I have about $15,000.
0: Okay.
9: Right now, and then
0: how long
9: I
0: ago
9: have,
0: was your husband laid off?
9: He was let know in April. His kind of contract ended this last month, and now he's been given 2.5 months severance.
0: And so he's known about this for months upon months upon months. What type of work was he doing in the ministry?
9: Christian education. So he's been actively looking and applying for jobs. So hopefully, and there are a few things that he's got on the horizon. But we have these medical bills that I'm trying to figure out how to pay those off the best. I understand like the snowball method, and I was going to
0: no,
9: try
0: that
9: start
0: doesn't
9: with
0: work.
9: The
0: smallest
9: no,
0: none
9: amount,
0: of that works right now. Everything
9: right. Okay.
0: Right now, everything's okay. On hold till he gets a job.
9: Right.
0: Are you working right outside the home?
9: I do. I work with the same organization, and so I'm looking for some other options. I think it's possible that my position feels a little precarious right now as well.
0: That's probable.
9: Right. Yeah. So we're just trying to figure out. I've called the medical. I've called billing for all of these.
0: It doesn't matter.
9: Bills.
0: It's only $3,000.
9: Right.
0: You could write a check today, but I'm not going to.
9: Right. That's my question. What do I do? How do we move on from here?
0: We wait and we go get income. Both of us go get income now.
9: Okay.
0: Now, was he teaching or was he in administration?
9: He was in administration.
0: Does he have the ability to start doing online teaching as a side hustle starting tonight? Ready, set, go?
9: Sure.
0: Do it.
9: Yeah, I mean, I think, yeah.
0: Sign up. Start being professor to some online classes tonight. You can sign up for those immediately. And income will start coming immediately. I want him to load up on that.
3: While he's looking.
0: And turn the television off or throw a brick through it. No wasting time right now.
9: Sure. Okay.
0: No wasting time. Income. I want some interim income until he lands the next gig. Because until then, we're in limbo. And limbo is scary as crud, isn't it, Paige?
9: Indeed.
3: So because he was laid off in April, right? And you said that y'all had 2 months of severance.
0: No.
3: Mm-hmm. Okay. Yeah. So you're ending. Yeah. So you're calling at the end of at the beginning of July when the severance is.
9: He was paid out. So he was paid out through his contract, which was the end of June. So now we are starting the 2.5 months.
3: Okay, that's good. Okay, so you have July and August of severance.
0: Which the way I look at that is, if he lands something this week, that's 2.5 months signing bonus to the next gig.
9: Yeah. Right. Yeah. Great. Right.
0: It's flush money. It's gravy money. It's extra money. And we write a check, pay off what you're dealing with, and it's a fair thing that you're dealing with, though, it is my child has an illness and I've got this financial stress and we've all he's lost his income. I'm probably going to. So you've got a lot of angst in the air. And what I'm trying to do is get something
3: controlled.
0: The faster some kind of money starts coming in, even if it's not the permanent solution, the lower your anxiety goes.
9: Okay. Yeah. And we've met our out-of-pocket deductible for the year.
0: Yeah.
9: So, and that is part of his severance. They're going to cover COBRA for us through the end of the year. So, we're not going to incur any more medical bills.
0: Well, you're probably going to get a health package at the next place, and he's probably going to land that in the next 30 days.
9: Right. And he's working hard to do so. It's just a tricky time.
0: Yeah, it's just scary.
9: We're walking
0: the Grand Canyon on a freaking tightrope. I mean, this is scary.
9: Yeah.
0: And so I think you're going to be okay. I don't hear anything that panics me. But I can relate to your anxiety, and I think your anxiety is valid.
9: Right.
0: But I don't want it to be my activator. And so what we're going to do is we're going to protect the $15,000.
3: Yeah, but the answer is we don't pay the $3,000.
0: Don't pay the $3,000 today. Protect the $15,000. Protect the severance. Okay. Cut everything out of your budget. Go to beans and rice and beans. You're not going out to eat. Yep. We're not going to celebrate the severance check, you know.
9: Right.
0: Unless it's with water and cereal, right? I mean, so we're gonna, the storm is here. We're putting plywood on the windows, and when the storm passes, we'll take the plywood down.
9: Sure.
0: That's what we're doing.
9: And we feel like we've been taking those steps. I think it's just a matter of, do I call these medical companies and say, just let it run?
0: They're useless. They don't care.
9: That's what I'm finding. It's been really frustrating.
0: Yeah, but you're not talking to intelligent life.
9: So we just let it sit until something lands and then pay it off.
0: They'll use the fact that you called and try to turn on your honor and turn on everything else to get you to go ahead and pay it. They'll shame you, won't they?
9: 100%.
0: Yeah, that's what they do. Yeah.
9: We've had, I mean, already somebody say, well, we won't make another appointment until you pay this bill. And I've said, but I am paying, we've been making. Yeah.
0: Well, I won't make another appointment with you anyway. I'm tired of you people. I think we'll go somewhere else.
9: So
0: I can handle that.
9: It's just we just feel like we've been in this tricky place. And so I've been trying to decide, do I just write a check?
0: What medical professional actually said that? Was that a collector or the actual administrator in the office?
9: It was a billing department.
0: Yeah, that's bull. They don't have control of the appointments.
9: So
0: that was complete BS.
9: Okay. So it sounds like the best thing is to hold tight.
0: Exactly.
9: Really?
0: Exactly. And I'm just trying to give you some information to that normalizes where you are to where it doesn't feel quite so sketchy. Yeah. So the billing department doesn't make appointments. They're full of crap. They were just trying to collect a bill, and they make up stories, and they shame, and they do whatever else. So heck with that. And, yeah, he gets a job, but he's got a game on. I mean, get part-time income, short-term income, long-term income, income. Both of you, like your hair's on fire. Because the faster you stack cash, the lower your stress goes and the better he interviews. When you walk into interview and you're scared to death for your house being foreclosed on, you don't interview as well as when you walk in with cash stacked in the bedroom. You walk different and you talk different. Your octave is different in your voice. Everything changes. You have zero swagger when you're desperate. And you don't want to do that. You don't, because you're not attractive hire at that point. Scares people when you're scared. So that's why I'm telling you, go get some income. And it'll help him close the deal on the permanent upgrade, and he'll probably get an upgrade in his job. Wow. Sorry you guys are facing that. We're on your team, though. We're here to help you. If you need us again, you call anytime.
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8: 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This information is given with the understanding that neither the host nor the station is engaged in rendering legal, accounting, or other professional advice. Since the details of your situation are fact-dependent, you should additionally seek the services of a competent professional.
0: Welcome back to the Ramsey Show in the Fairwinds Credit Union Studio. I'm Dave Ramsey, your host. Rachel Cruz, Ramsey personality. My daughter is my co-host today. Johannes is calling us from Australia. Hey, Johannes, what's up?
13: Hello there, Dave. Not much yourself.
0: Better than I deserve, sir. How can we help?
13: That's great. Dave, I have a basic question here for you. I'm a carpenter apprentice, and I have me and my wife have a yearly income of $71,000 and $71,500. Mm-hmm. We are struggling to make ends meet at this stage, and we've been, over the last 12 months, we've been dipping into our savings just to try and stay afloat. One of my concerns is involving car insurance that I have for my ute, and if I invested prematurely.
0: Mm-hmm. Okay. So do you have debt?
13: Well, yesterday morning when I called first, I thought no, and then after thinking about it, I do. I have a step pay account with Cornwealth, which is a small credit card. It has about $400 on it. I mainly use it for fuel. And the only reason I opened it up is to pay an electricity bill. And then I have a personal loan from my dad of $3,000. And then I got a month-to-month phone plan paying my wife's phone.
0: That's just utilities. Okay. All right. And so $71,000, $72,000 coming in. So
13: yes,
0: $6,000 a month, and how much is your rent or your mortgage?
13: We are renting. It's $440 a week, sir.
0: So $1,800 bucks a month. Does that sound right?
13: Correct. That's correct.
0: Okay. And what is? I don't know the tax rates and so forth in Australia. Out of $72,000 a year, how much do you get taxed?
13: So that's the net income. The tax.
0: That's net of tax.
13: That's net.
0: Oh, yes. Good. Okay. All right, so we've got $6,000 a month to operate from. We've got about $2,000 going out in rent, which leaves us $4,000, mm-hmm, to do everything else with. Does that sound correct?
13: Yes, sir.
0: Okay.
3: Where would you say it's going? Is there
13: one
3: big expense, or is it a bunch of little things?
13: For the majority, is a bunch of little things. The biggest expenses here is obviously groceries, which counting up the average groceries we spent the last few months on a month-to-month basis, about $1,700 bucks. That because we got two kids as well as three pets, so nappies and baby wipes and stuff like that, mm-hmm, can get quite pricey here. And then for work. Because I have to travel out of town quite often, I've been spending a minimum of $150 a week on fuel. Mm-hmm. And then utilities are the other big one. It's about $600 every 3 months for power and about $200 every 3 months for water, so that's $800.
0: So what has changed dramatically in the last year that put the pinch on?
13: So we were living in Stanthorpe, a small country town, and we moved about 13 months ago. We moved to a bigger city, which for my job, which increased the rent and just about everything else, to be honest.
0: Yeah, cost of living is higher there than it is out in the country. Yeah, that makes sense.
3: Did your income go up for the move?
13: It did, but my wife isn't currently working. She's a stay-at-home mom. She's got a bunch of undiagnosed medical issues that we're trying to sort out.
0: Was she working in the other place?
13: No, sir.
0: So, okay, so that didn't change.
13: She receives a state income, penalty payments.
0: Right.
13: So with my pay going up, her pay from the state went down dramatically.
0: So did you ended up netting less by moving, or netting more between her going down and you going up?
13: We ended up netting slightly less by moving, sir.
0: And your costs all went up.
13: Well, our cost of living went up dramatically, yeah. Yes.
0: Can you move back? Can you go back to where you were? You were better off before the move.
13: I was, definitely. Unfortunately, that's not really an option for us at this stage.
0: Because of your job?
13: Yes, sir, because of my job.
0: Okay.
13: I'm doing a carpenter apprenticeship, which is a 4-year-based job.
0: How far into the 4 years are you?
13: I'm in just over a year now, sir.
0: Okay.
3: So you got 3 more years of that. And then what does life look like after that?
13: Life after that, I'll obviously be qualified, and I want to get a few more building certificates behind my name so I can eventually grow up, eventually move on in my career.
3: Okay.
0: But after 3 years, does your income jump?
13: Yeah, after I finished my apprenticeship, yes, it jumped
3: to what?
13: About 25 to 30 a year net.
3: Okay. So you almost, it's like you guys have 3 years of this way of life.
13: Yes, sir. Yes.
3: Yeah,
13: yes,
3: which you're good. Which is a good thing, because at least you have an end date that you're like, okay.
0: Hang on.
3: The 1700, if we can cut that to 1300, like, right, if you can just find these small cuts, then it's going to strain you guys. It's not going to be fun.
0: Yeah, maybe even rent something cheaper than what you are. I mean, I don't know. Yeah. Anything you can do to get closer to balance. Nothing you're describing, your current situation is a difficult situation to prosper in, but it is an okay situation to hang out in until we finish the apprenticeship. It's like saying, you know, in the States, we'd say you're in college for 3 years more. And when you get out of college, well, then you go, then your income goes up. Now we go into prosperity mode. But right now, you're just paying a price to go win with this apprenticeship. But I think I'm going to look around and go, you know, finish up her diagnosis so that you can figure out what she's struggling with and then what opportunities she's got to create some kind of income that might be better than the state income. That's probably not hard to do.
3: Than what she's making.
0: Once she's got some health, her health back. And then anything you're allowed to do. While in the apprenticeship as a side hustle, I'd be picking up. And anything I can do to cut my expenses, like rent and other things, I'm going to do that. But if you don't do much, if you don't have much progress, as long as you don't go backwards.
3: Yes, the dipping into savings is where I would say make it a goal to don't do that. Yeah. Right, from an income, expenses. And it's just for 3 years, right? For 3 years, this is what this has to look like. And then, oh my gosh, it opens up. 30 grand changes your life.
0: It sure does.
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14: When I was a kid, the only trips my parents could afford were guilt trips. But lately, guilt is everywhere. In an airport, I bought a bottle of water and a $16 sandwich. The cashier scanned them, turned the iPad, and confronted me with the tip screen. Now, everything is up. Airfare, groceries, insurance, gas, my blood pressure. And now someone wants money for nothing. My wife and I tip well for good service, but 94% of Canadians think guilt tips are outrageous. Of course, as followers of Jesus, we're to be known for generosity and gratitude. Proverbs 11:25 says a generous person will prosper. And when it comes to tips, we're glad to, out of gratitude, not guilt.
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8: This program is designed to provide accurate and authoritative information with regard to the subject matter covered. This information is given with the understanding that neither the host nor the station is engaged in rendering legal, accounting, or other professional advice. Since the details of your situation are fact-dependent, you should additionally seek the services of a competent professional.
0: Our scripture of the day, Philippians 3:17. Join together in following my example, brothers and sisters. And just as you have us as a model, keep your eyes on those who live as we do. Margaret Thatcher said, don't follow the crowd. Let the crowd follow you. Karen is in Cleveland, Ohio. Hi, Karen. How are you?
16: Good. How are you doing? Thanks for taking my call.
0: Sure. What's up?
16: I'm 65 years old, and I recently found out that my husband lost all of our retirement and all of our money. And I ultimately ended up getting a dissolution because he gave me the house. I have no debt, basically, but I have a $300,000 house. I had to get a job and have a little bit of alimony, a little bit of Social Security. I have about $70,000 for money that my mom left me, and I'm just wondering how to move forward. Do I sell the house and invest the money?
0: Wow.
3: Oh, Karen, I'm so sorry.
0: Yeah.
16: You said you're
0: how old?
16: 65.
0: How long were you married?
16: 15 years. He's 59.
0: What did he do with the money?
16: He retired at 54 and took a lump sum. And then because he dabbled in the market, he decided to do that full time. And I managed the daily budget, and he managed the retirement money. And what I did not know is that he moved his retirement money into his trading account. And last year he went all in on something and
3: oh my gosh,
16: lost about $500,000.
0: Whoa.
16: And so he left, and then he came back. And when I found out we were lost the rest of it, I told him to get a job, and he left again.
3: Oh, Karen. Wow.
0: So what do you make at your career?
16: Retired a while back, many years ago. So I've got, because I'm 65, I don't want to start a career again. So I'm a receptionist, and I'm bringing in about 1600 a month. Yeah.
0: Other than your broken heart, how's your health?
16: It's okay so far. I mean, my plan is to maybe work for another 10 years. I'll have to.
0: Okay.
3: Is the house paid for, Karen?
16: It is.
3: It's paid for, okay.
16: He had me take my Social Security early, so I don't get as much there. And my 401k is gone. So
0: that was part of what he lost.
16: Mm-hmm. Wow. Well, we lived off of it for a while he was investing, because I was older and I was 59 and a half.
3: So you could take it without penalty, yeah.
16: Yeah.
0: So you got 70 grand and 300 grand and a $25,000 a year job. Okay.
16: Yeah.
0: How we got here doesn't change the answer. Although it just, it adds to the emotion of everything for sure. But I'm still going to say, I'm going to set 20,000 of the 70 aside as your emergency fund. I'm going to sit down with a SmartVestor Pro and invest the 50. And do you sell the 300? What's the history on the house?
16: The history?
0: I mean, how long you owned it, or?
16: Yeah, we've owned it 14 years. It's in pretty good shape.
0: Okay. All right. I mean, if we're only doing math and all we're trying to do is just maximize everything, regardless of the emotion or regardless of just quality of life, you know, you go buy a $150,000 condo and you take another $150,000 of that house and you put it in good mutual funds. Now you got $220,000 at 65. Yeah. Now at 70, that $220,000 will be a $500,000 if you don't add anything to it. So, yeah, I'm probably doing that.
3: Go get a condo or something.
0: And then the second thing I'm going to do is I'm going to reset your narrative in your head of, I'm 65, I don't have time for another career. Yeah, you do. You got plenty of time. In the world we live in today, things spin up so fast and make so much money so quickly. I would not take somebody as bright as I'm talking to and make them only a receptionist because I'm 65 for the next 10 years and I make nothing. Instead, I'd try to figure out a way to go make some money. And I think you got chops, girl. I think there's some stuff you can do.
16: Yeah.
0: What was your former career?
16: I was a medical lab technician making about $50,000.
0: Okay.
16: Which is pretty intense of a job and hard to start over in.
0: You know? Yeah. Okay.
16: He's supposed to be giving me $1,000 alimony, but
0: that's not
16: going to
0: change your life.
16: I don't know if it's going to be.
0: Besides that, he's not dependable.
16: Either.
0: Yeah, he's not dependable. He's not. You can't project where you're going to end up with that.
16: So if I rent, I mean the alimony.
0: I wouldn't rent.
16: Pay my rent.
3: No, I'd go buy something. $150,000 to $200,000.
0: Pay cash for a $150,000 condo.
16: Yeah. And the condo fees.
0: Yeah, but you know.
16: Yeah.
0: But you got $150,000 freed up when you do that.
3: And invest it'll be good.
0: Add to the 50.
3: Yeah.
0: That's then you got 200, and that'll be. That will grow to $500,000 by the time you're 75. And so, by the time you're 72. Mm-hmm. So, and you'll be adding to it during that time. And so you could retire in a very good shape, in your early 70s. But the variable is if we could triple your income.
3: Right.
0: And that changes the math on
3: speeds
0: this
3: it up.
0: Dramatically, and increases the probability of a good outcome. And the bad news is you're by yourself. The great news is you're by yourself. You don't have to convince anybody to do this but you. And you know, all the baggage is in the rearview mirror. That's why they call him an ex. Wow. I'm so sorry.
3: I know, Karen. That's horrible.
0: Horrible thing to go through. So, yeah, gang, we talk about this all the time, combining your finances and having full transparency and full decision making as a paired thing. Both of us know everything that's going on. Both of us know, and so that gives us checks and balances. when we do that.
3: Yeah, and I can hear in my other ear, people are like, this is why you don't combine, you know, yada, yada, yada. But no, here's the deal.
0: It's exactly why you do combine. Because you're looking over his shoulder,
3: yeah,
0: and the first time
3: her,
0: he day trades, you shut the whole thing down.
3: Yeah, well, if you're if you're looking at the details, is what you're saying. But he took her; they had money combined, and he took her 401k.
0: Yeah, but they weren't combined in their operating of their household.
3: Okay, 100%. That's what I'm saying. Is I can hear someone say, "Oh my gosh, that scares me. I want to keep my stuff over here to protect it to make sure that he doesn't touch it." But what I'm saying is,
0: you shouldn't marry him.
3: That's
0: yeah.
3: it. That too, yes,
0: 100%. If you can't sit down together and both of you talk about everything in the going on with your money, you shouldn't get married in the first place.
3: And
0: not talking about her, I'm just talking about
3: terms. Yes, yes. And it's easy in a marriage just to let one person, you do this, I do this. And it's kind of, that's kind of what she said. I did the monthly budget. He did the investing. And you both have to be doing both as well. And
0: but George just did fresh research, and it was amazing. It used to be a lower number, but he found that if a person day trades for consecutively for 24 months, 97% lose money.
3: Mm. I believe it.
0: That's all of you. That's stupid.
3: And all eggs in one basket. He put everything in one thing, and it went down.
0: 90% of the time I drive down that road, a kid throws a rock at my car. You know, I'm not driving down that road anymore. I mean, 97%? That's not even a statistic. That's just a fact now. Mm-hmm. So just day trading is stupid is what that means. And so as soon as somebody says that, all of your bells and whistles and alarms need to be going off and going, no, no, no, no, no, no, no. No with a capital H, no. We're not doing this. No. Wow. I'm sorry, Karen. I'm sorry, Karen. I'm sorry you went through this. We're not preaching at you
3: or shaming you in any way. No, it's other people listening that just be aware of
0: these are the reasons. Situations like yours are why we get so hyped up against some of the things that happened to you.
3: Yep.
0: That's what it amounts to. Wow. Ouch.
3: Karen, call us back if you need us, though. We
0: really
3: are. We're cheering you on.
0: We'll help you any way we can. Yeah. Huh? Wow. Absolutely. Mm. That puts this hour of the Ramsey Show in the books. We'll be back with you before you know it. In the meantime, remember, there's ultimately only one way to financial peace, and that's to walk daily with the Prince of Peace, Christ Jesus.

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2: Sometimes God places us in a place where there's nothing we can do. I mean, there's no counselor we can go to. There's no banker can help us. There's no doctor can help us. There's no one can help us. Just a dead end, a dilemma. And that so-called impossibility in your life is God's opportunity to display His glory and His might if you're living in the Spirit and if you have your eye on that pillar of cloud and that pillar of fire.
1: Welcome to Love Worth Finding, featuring powerful truth spoken simply by Adrian Rogers. Now, in part one of today's message, which aired yesterday, we learned that as we journey through life, we may find ourselves on back roads.

0: dead-end alleys, or in dry places. But as we see in Exodus chapter 13 and chapters 17 and 18, God knows exactly what He's doing. There is discipline to learn in the detours and miracles to witness at the dead ends. What does it mean when we come to a dry hole of disappointment? If you have your Bible, turn to Exodus. We'll begin in chapter 13 as Adrian Rogers concludes his message, Detours, Dead Ends, and Dry Holes.
1: God was taking the Israelites out of the land of Egypt through the wilderness and into the land that flowed with milk and honey, into the promised land. Why didn't God just take the shortest route? We say that a straight line is the shortest distance between two points. It may be the shortest distance, but it's not always the best distance. And God has a purpose many times in His detours, and He tells us very quickly and very plainly why He did not lead them directly in. It's in verse 17, and it came to pass that when Pharaoh had let the people go, that God led them not through the way of the land of the Philistines, although that was near, for God said, lest peradventure the people repent when they see war, and they return to Egypt. Now, God knew had He taken them the straight way, they would have gone through Philistia. And if they had gone through Philistia, they would have met the warlike Philistines. And when they saw the Philistines, they would have been frightened. And when they were frightened and their hearts were filled with fear, they would have turned around. They would have turned their heels and they would have gone back to Egypt. They would have become dismayed. They would have become discouraged and they would have become defeated. And so God didn't lead them that way. Now, God knew that they weren't ready. Now, God has a land of blessing for you, and God has a place of fulfillment for you, and God has a job for you to do. And so that winding road, that rocky road, that desert road, that wilderness road that sometimes we find ourselves on does not mean that we're out of the will of God. God led them. This is the whole point, that God led them on a detour. God did not lead them to the straightest route. Sometimes, folks, you can get there too quickly. Now, doubtless, they didn't understand it. They didn't know what was going on at that time. They didn't know all that God had in store for them, but they didn't have to know. It's enough that God knew. He led them on a detour to discipline them, to help them to grow, to toughen up. But I want you to notice also the dilemma of dead ends. They're on one side of the mountains, and on the other side of the mountains, and in front is the Red Sea, and behind them comes Pharaoh with his sword glittering in the sun and blood in his eye, and all of his armies and all of his chariots. They were between the sword and the sea. They were boxed in. They were hemmed in. There was no way out that they could see. And now they began to blame Moses. Now, God brought them to the place of desperation that He might bring them to the place of dependence. What is the purpose of the dead end in your life? When you come to the place, I mean by the hand of God, that God brings you there, what is the purpose of it? Well, the four things that God told the Israelites are true of you today. What does God want you to do? Number one, fear not. Look in verse 13. Look at it. And Moses said unto the people, fear ye not. You see, God will allow you to come to a place where there seems to be all kinds of things to fear. And then He says, fear not. And then He says to you, stand still. Look, if you will, please, in verse 13. And Moses said unto the people, fear ye not, stand still. That is, it's out of your hands now. Finally, there's nothing you can do. The Bible says in Psalm 46, verse 10, be still and know that I am God. Oh, we hurry around. We're so busy manipulating, trying, conniving, scheming. But finally, we come to a place where God hems us in with the sea here, the mountain there, and the devil behind. And there's no way out but up. Just stand still. Be still. And know that I'm God. We always think we have to do something, even if it's wrong, don't we? Sometimes God places us in a place where there's nothing we can do. I mean, there's no counselor we can go to. There's no banker can help us. There's no doctor can help us. There's no one can help us. God just says, fear not, stand still. Be still and know that I am God. The place, the dead end that he brings us to. I mean, just a dead end. Just a dead end. A dilemma. And then we just fear not. We stand still. And then notice next and see the salvation of the Lord. Now, that doesn't mean to see it after it takes place. It hadn't taken place when he told him to see it. In other words, you by the eye of faith see what God is going to do. Didn't mean stand still and watch God do it, because God didn't do it till they started moving again. It meant stand still long enough for you to see what God is going to do before he does it. You see, we see things that are not as though they are, that they might be so. There is just this time of faith where we just simply say, I refuse to fear. I stop. I place myself, dear God, in your hands. God, if you don't do it, it won't be done. And now by faith, I see my way out, even when I don't see it. All right, and then God shows us the way that we've never seen before. Look in verse 15, and the Lord said unto Moses, wherefore criest thou unto me? Speak unto the children of Israel that they go forward. There's no contradiction here where he says on the one hand, stand still, and then on the other hand, when he says, go forward. We have to come to that place of rest and confidence where by faith we see God in action, and then again we move in a way that we've never seen before. And notice what God did when God said to them, go forward. In verse 16, but lift thou up thy rod and stretch out thine hand over the sea and divide it, and the children of Israel shall go on dry ground through the midst of the sea. Do you know what God did to that dead end? He turned it into an 8-lane superhighway. And dry shod, they went through the Red Sea. God knows a way for you. Have you any rivers that seem to be uncrossable? Have you any mountains you cannot tunnel through? God specializes in things that seem impossible. He knows a thousand ways to make a way for you. I am the Lord thy God. Is there anything too hard for me? And that so-called impossibility in your life is God's opportunity to display his glory and his might. If you're living in the Spirit, and if you have your eye on that pillar of cloud and that pillar of fire. Now, I want us to move on and think not only of the discipline of detours, and I want us not only to think about the dilemma of dead ends, but I also want us to think about the disappointment of dry holes. Because continue to read now in chapter 15 this time and look in verse 22. And so Moses brought Israel from the Red Sea. Now notice, Moses, God's man, is still leading. They still haven't gotten lost. They still haven't misread the map. God is still leading, but notice now the strange way that he leads them. And Moses brought Israel from the Red Sea, and they went out into the wilderness of Shur, and they went 3 days into the wilderness and found no water. Detours, dead ends, and dry holes. You think, brother, we better throw this map away and get another one. All night long, we thought at least we'd have a motel. Now we can't even find a motel. And the one we found ain't got no running water. Here it is. They've come to the end of the road now. At least they're on the road, and they're weary, bone weary, and they come to this place. Now, God hasn't sent them here because they've done wrong. This is not punishment. When they come to this place of bitterness and barrenness, they're here by divine providence. God brought them here for a purpose. You want to see what that purpose was? Well, continue to read. And when they came, I'm reading in verse 23 now, and when they came to Marah, they could not drink of the waters of Marah, for they were bitter. Therefore, the name of it was called Marah. The word Marah means bitterness. And the people murmured against Moses, saying, what shall we drink? And he cried unto the Lord, and the Lord showed him a tree, which when he had cast into the waters were made sweet. There he made for them a statute and an ordinance. And notice this phrase now, just underscore it. And there he proved them. There he proved them. Literally, that means, therefore, he tested them. You know, they make a new automobile, they take it out to the test track, the proving grounds, and they put it through all the rigors, the bumps. You've seen advertisements of them going around skids and through water and over bumps and all of that. They call that the proving ground. That's exactly what this was for God's people. There, God was proving them, and there it was that God was testing them. God gave them a test, and they failed it miserably. Incidentally, turn to Deuteronomy chapter 8 and verse 2 while you're right there in the neighborhood, and you'll see again what God's plan was for them. And thou shalt remember all the way which the Lord thy God led thee these 40 years in the wilderness. Now watch it. To humble thee and to prove thee, to know what was in thine heart, whether thou wouldest keep his commandments or no. Now you see, God knew exactly what he was doing. And when they came to this place in the wilderness where there was no water, it wasn't because God was mad at them. And it wasn't because they had sinned. And it wasn't because Moses was a bad leader. And the devil didn't do it to them. It was perfectly normal and natural. If you follow the Lord, you're going to find your life is going to be one of detours and dead ends and dry holes because you're walking in the Spirit. Now that's quite a revelation. That's quite a revelation, because so many times we say, what went wrong? Nothing went wrong. Not a thing in the world went wrong. God is on the throne, and he's leading you. And in this particular instance, when you come to the disappointment of a dry hole, God is giving you a test, and I pray God that you won't fail it. Now, how did Israel do when they came to their test? They failed it, and they failed it miserably. Now, look, if you will, in verse 24, and you'll see how they failed the test. The Bible says in Exodus 15, verse 24, and the people murmured against Moses, saying, what shall we drink? And they started to murmur against Moses. Now, that's a remarkable thing, because the 15th chapter of Exodus is what we call the Song of Moses. They just come through the Red Sea on that superhighway that we were talking about, and they were dancing, ecstatic with joy, and they were praising the Lord. And now, just 3 days later, they're murmuring and they're complaining. I just declare, I believe that was the First Baptist Church in the wilderness. There they were. Just 3 days ago, they'd been singing Moses' song, and now they're murmuring against Moses. Moses has gone in 3 days from hero to zero. And Moses says to them, and I want you to learn this, if you're a murmurer, when you come to a disappointment in life, when you come to a dry hole along the road, there's no motel for you with hot and cold running water, and it just seems like life has done you dirty. I want you to notice when you complain what you're really doing. Exodus chapter 16 and verse 8. Look at it. Moses says in the last part of that verse, your murmurings are not against us, but against the Lord. One of the greatest lessons you can ever learn. You teenagers who are murmuring about your parents, God gave you those parents. People murmur about the teacher, the pastor, murmur about their boss. You see, God gave them Moses, and they murmured against Moses. And so if God gave them Moses and they murmured against Moses, what they were really doing was murmuring against God. And when God leads you into a circumstance, and when God somehow in his wisdom leads you to one of life's dry holes and to some of life's bitter water, and you murmur and you complain, you're really murmuring against God. And I want to tell you something, friend, that murmuring is no little sin. Murmuring is a great sin, and God lists murmuring with idolatry and fornication. Just turn to 1 Corinthians 10 for just a moment. We're almost finished this morning. But look, if you will, please, in 1 Corinthians 10. And I'm going to begin reading in verse 6, because God is speaking about these same people to the church. That is, he's speaking to you and to me. And the Bible says, now these things were our examples, to the intent that we should not lust after evil things as they lusted. Neither be ye idolaters as were some of them. As it is written, the people sat down to eat and drink and rose up to play. Neither commit fornication as some of them committed and fell in one day 3,000. Neither let us tempt Christ as some of them were tempted and were destroyed of serpents. And now notice verse 10. Neither murmur ye, as some of them also murmured and were destroyed of the destroyer. Notice God lists murmuring with tempting Christ. God lists murmuring with fornication. God lists murmuring with idolatry. And God lists murmuring with lusting. You see, why did they murmur? When they came to this place, God was leading them. The pillar of cloud was there. The pillar of fire was there. They were being led of the Lord. Moses was there. The word of God was there. Why did they murmur when they came to a place like that? It was a lack of faith. And it was also a lack of reason. God had just brought them through the Red Sea. Now, folks, be reasonable. Would God have brought them through the Red Sea so wonderfully just to bring them to a place and let them die without water? I mean, would God do that? Had God so marvelously delivered them in order to destroy them? That doesn't make sense. Now, I want to ask you a question. If Jesus Christ died for you on the cross and has saved you, do you think he saved you to abandon you? When you come to some place like that? Do you think God brought you that far, that God did so much, that God has so much invested in you, that he did all of that for you, and after having brought you that far and having died for you, that now he's going to abandon you? Can't you understand that their murmuring was rooted in unbelief, and it was a terrible, horrible sin against God? Well, there was no need for them to murmur. They couldn't see it. There was no water. The water that was there was bitter. You couldn't drink it. And as far as they were concerned, it was terrible. But I want you to notice what God did again. Look, if you will, please, in verse 25. I'm Exodus 15, verse 25. Well, let's get verse 24 to get the sense. And the people murmured against Moses, saying, "What shall we drink?" And he cried unto the Lord. And there are always those two classes of people in the church. Those who bellyache at the pastor and those who know how to pray. All right. And the people murmured against Moses. But Moses went to the Lord. And he cried unto the Lord. Now watch. And the Lord showed him a tree, which when he had cast into the waters were made sweet. And he made for them a statute and an ordinance. And there he proved them. God showed Moses a tree. Now the thing I want you to see is the whole time they were murmuring, the whole time they were complaining, that tree was there. The whole time. The whole time. God had already made provision. God already knew what he was going to do. There's no panic in heaven, only plans. Only plans. God didn't create the tree, he showed the tree. It was already there. And that tree, of course, speaks of the Lord Jesus Christ that Jeremiah calls the righteous branch. It speaks, of course, of Calvary. For the Bible says in Peter that Jesus died upon a tree. And there God brought them to this place of dryness and this place of desperation that he might display to them by type, by picture, by symbol, the sufficiency of Calvary and of the Lord Jesus Christ. Even in the barren places, and even in the bitter places, Jesus is enough. Oh, he wants us to learn it. So many times we come to the test where God wants to test us and he wants to prove us. And we come to some dry hole along the road of life, some place of barrenness, some place of bitterness. Oh, I pray God, you won't fail the test. You see, the amazing thing about this bunch of mumblers is this, that right over the hill, not very far away, was a gorgeous, beautiful oasis. Look, if you will, please, in verse 27. And they came to Elim, where there were 12 wells of water, and 70 palm trees, and they encamped there by the waters. I mean, one of the most beautiful oases that you could ever imagine. And it was right over the hill. They couldn't see it. Now, there's somebody right here. You're camped right now by a dry hole. I mean, and the water that you can find is absolutely bitter. You're saying, God has forsaken me. God hasn't forsaken you. God's proving you. You're not out of the will of God. God brought you there. It's right on the map. That's the route. That's exactly where God wants to bring you. Don't complain. Don't murmur. Calvary is sufficient for you. And right over the hill, God has his oasis. You can't see it, but God can see it. God can see it. Now look, friend, the important thing in life is not for you to know what God knows. You'll never know that. His ways are not your ways, and his thoughts are not your thoughts. The important thing for you in life is this, that you keep your eye on that pillar of cloud and that pillar of fire, which translated out in New Testament times is that you walk in the Spirit, that you keep your heart right with God. And if you go on a detour, praise God. If you come to a dead end, praise God. If you come to a dry hole, praise God. My Lord knows the way through the wilderness. All you have to do is follow. Will you follow him and let him have his way and not complain and not murmur? Lord, I would clasp my hand in thine, nor ever murmur nor repine, content whatever lot I see, since 'tis thy hand that leadeth me.
0: 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Let him lead you on this journey. Maybe you have questions today about how to do that, how to surrender to Jesus Christ and place your faith fully in what he has done for you. 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
6: 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But true, genuine prayer is talking and listening. And people will say, but God has never spoken to me. 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Why would God single you out if you're one of His children not to speak to you? He desires to speak to you. That is, God, in His unconditional loving person that He is, He desires that you know Him. He wants this intimate relationship, and He knows that in order to have this relationship, you must talk to Him, but you also must listen. That listening part is very, very important.
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7: How does a tiny bat weighing just an ounce manage to fly 700 miles each spring? Scientists knew the noctual bat migrated. The long distance was the first surprise, and the second surprise was even more interesting. A trip of 700 miles would take a bat that size far too long to fly under normal circumstances. It was only by gluing a tiny sensor on the bats that scientists found out the answer. Migration begins for them when temperature and weather begins to change. Thunderstorms roll in, then they take flight and let the strong winds do the work. That's what carries them with great speed such a distance. Well, the Lord uses the storms of life in surprising ways, doesn't He? Sometimes He uses the storms to move us too. So when the wind begins to blow, we can trust Him. Our God is always doing something for our good and for His glory. I'm David Wolin at haventoday.org.
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8: Hi, I'm Dr. Doug Weiss, and for over 40 years as a licensed psychologist, I've helped countless individuals heal from life's deepest hurts and challenges. And here on Healing Time, you won't just hear powerful testimonies, you'll be equipped with practical steps and biblical tools to walk in real, lasting freedom in Christ.
9: Today we're going to cover a heavy but very much needed conversation about abortion and the grace that is available to women and men that are affected by this. And I have seen so many walk through this, so stay right where you are. Today's topic is really kind of heavy. It's about abortion, but I'm talking about the grace, okay, that comes after having an abortion. And I know culture and media has just amplified this conversation and provoked all kinds of controversy and kind of misguided confusion. And even the church has a reputation for being kind of judgmental and maybe less sensitive, where we should be full of love and grace of Jesus Christ. And some churches are just amazing. You know, they get diapers, they help ladies have the children, and there's ministries to do that. And we want to honor those ministries for sure. So if you're watching this today and you've either had an abortion or been affected by abortion, or maybe you're wrestling with the thought of having an abortion, or someone you know is dealing with this, let me say a few things, okay? Because this is a needed ministry in every church. This is an important conversation for every youth pastor to have with teenage girls, college students, okay? So it's very important that anyone who's been through this process understand a very few important things. You're loved. There's nothing you've done or ever can do to be unloved by God, okay? You are forgiven, and you will probably need to forgive yourself, all right? And that's possible in this product. I teach you how to do that. And this does not define you, okay? You can be free to become the person you were made to be. So many women, you know, it happened 10, 15, 20 years ago, and they're still feeling like they're disqualified from having a great life, like somehow they have to pay for this. Okay, that's not the truth at all. The DNA of ministry and life and gifts that God gave you are without repentance no matter what you do. And so you're still called, you're still capable, and you're still responsible for the gifts God gave you. Now, my 40 years of counseling, I have literally helped thousands of women navigate the aftermath of abortion. And in many cases, I was the first person they ever told. And the simple reason is because I cared enough to ask. Because I know when a woman comes to counseling, and in my case, many times they're coming because their husband's done pornography or infidelity, and so they weren't necessarily coming for even themselves. But I know it's a question that needs to be asked because it can affect the worth issues and so much so I put this Grace After Abortion together so that women can empower women. And men, if you've been in this situation, you need this too, because it can help you to relieve so much, okay? And I've been there as these men and women have cried, and I have seen countless miraculous healings as they were able to really integrate truth into their lives, to keep living their life to the fullest, to honor not only God, not only honor themselves, but to honor the child they're going to see again. Okay, it's so important you understand, you will see them, all right? And I don't know at what point in the Grace After Abortion I talk about this, but it's really important to know your child didn't die. You can't kill it. It's the eternal soul. It went straight to heaven, still exists. You didn't commit murder because you can't kill humans. Humans are absolutely indestructible. Humans are eternal from birth or even pre-birth. They're absolutely eternal from conception. If you ever seen that picture of when the light and the egg and the sperm come together in a light, from that moment, they will go into heaven. So they exist and they're waiting for you and they really want to be proud of you. Okay, so live your life for that moment when they look in your eyes and they say, Mom, Dad, I'm so proud of the way you lived your life. I'm so proud of the way you received forgiveness from the Lord that I grew up with. And I'm so glad you're here. And abortion affects men and women. But I'm going to focus on women for a moment. Women, you are so multidimensional. I could spend hours on the multiple facets of a woman, or a man for that matter. You are first and foremost a child of the Most High God. You are his queen. You are his princess. Okay, and I'm a man, and I can tell you the first time I held my baby girl, man, something just awoke in me. And when you came out of the womb, that's how the Father in heaven felt. He's that in love with you. He's crazy about you. There's nothing you can do, okay? You're possibly a wife, a spouse. You're a mom, probably. You're a friend to many. You're a daughter to somebody, could be a sister to somebody. You're probably working or creating work or, you know, doing your thing, whatever that is. You're a sexual creature. You're an emotional creature. You have dreams. You have beliefs. And God loves you so much. So the abortion is something that you heal from. Okay, and it's a process, and it's a known process. I put together the entire process. There is not one woman in the Church of Jesus Christ, regardless of your denomination, regardless of what nation you're living in, it doesn't matter where you come from, this affects you deeply. But the grace of God goes deeper than anything we've ever done. Jesus in the New Testament did both instantaneous miracles and he did what we call process miracles, like when he said, go show yourself to the priest, or when he said, go wash in the pool, when he said, stretch forth your withered hand. And that was hard. This guy was, you know, pretty much unemployable, and he felt bad about himself. Healing is a miracle, whether it's instantaneous or a process, and you deserve to heal. 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But however, if you're willing to do the work, you can be free from the weight, any guilt that you have, any shame that you have, and you can fully embrace the healing of God, and you can walk in the ministry He has called you to do.
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9: Now, in this segment, I want to share with you a very important principle. This idea is especially pertinent to you as a woman or even a man that was part of this process. Who you were when this decision was made is an important part of you kind of integrating your whole story, okay? You were possibly a daughter who did not want to bring shame to her family. I can't tell you how many women told me, I never told my parents. I never will. I didn't want to bring shame to my family. Especially if you're brought up in a very religious home, you just didn't want to do that. Okay. You know, possibly you were a believer in Christ, possibly you weren't. But there was a much younger version of you that made this decision. Many of the women I deal with are 40, 50, 60, sometimes 70 years old before they open this door and say, here it is. Okay, you don't want to wait that long. You actually want to get the Grace After Abortion and get started right now. Right now is your time of healing. Okay, you don't have to carry this for another decade. But that person, that younger version of you, you had, you know, maybe limited financial resources. Maybe it was even hard just to take care of yourself. I've had many ladies who were like living in an apartment or living still at home and or in college, or you know, they were in some situation where financially they did not feel like they could take care of a child, okay? And they may or not even known who the father was. There are situations where, you know, they're being immoral and they don't even know, okay? The father may or may not have been ready or been a person that you would want to have a child with. And I'm talking, you know, usually this is a teenage young woman, okay? Who feels very afraid, who feels very scared, very overwhelmed, very trapped by the situation. And I'm saying this because I want us to have empathy. I want you to see the younger version of you are these ladies. And ladies, let me just say this right now. If you've never had an abortion, get this product and start a group and just minister. You don't have to have had an abortion to love people. Okay, and this younger version of you, maybe you were dealing with other emotional issues, or maybe you had addiction issues to alcohol or drugs or even sexuality. Now, to say that you were terrified or overwhelmed or confused would be an understatement. When women kind of unwind the story with me, they describe a young woman who didn't know what to do. A very scared, frightened woman who every option was bad. Every option to them was bad. And I know some of you religious people used to want to say, yeah, you choose life. Like, yeah. It's already done. That's not the response they need to hear. I'm saying this so that you can have compassion on your younger self. And if you are in a place where you look at people who have this choice, and maybe it wasn't the best choice, but it doesn't matter. Like when we sin, it doesn't matter what it is, okay? We are loved and forgiven. And that is what we as believers need to emanate. And I didn't even bring in all the family dynamic, your family. His family, the peers that you had at the time and others that may have been in your life to influence this decision. You know, I remember one lady was telling me a story and she told her girlfriend, she goes, oh gosh, I had an abortion just a couple months ago, just walked down to the clinic. And then she tells how horrific her experience was after that and how suicidal she became and how depressed she became for years. You know, I've met women who were driven to the doctor's office, not even knowing they were scheduled to have an abortion, by their parents. Okay, that's who you were, how you made the decision at that time. You know, life is full of decisions. In many ways, these decisions, you're what, 16 to 25 maybe? You know, how much information did you really, really have about this? Obviously, you even lacked decision about sexuality, relationships, and intimacy. You lacked a lot of information on this decision you were going to make. Many of the ladies I met who've had abortions had no plans whatsoever to get pregnant. And honestly, some of them had no plans not to get pregnant because they didn't even think about the consequences because they weren't really even developed to think about the future. You gotta understand, some of this happens at 12, 13, 14 years old. Okay, and maybe you were in a situation with someone you just met or you were in a relationship for a while. Maybe you were in a compromising situation with alcohol or drugs or just bad friends. I've known ladies who've been raped or sexually abused to find themselves pregnant. And they're in a situation that really is very complicated and difficult for them. And this is where I think, you know, church people, we get a bad rap because we don't really consider how this person processed and this person, who they were at the time. And Finding Grace After Abortion in the workbook, here's some questions that you'll answer. What was my general belief about pregnancy and sex? Like, you do some of the work about like where you were in time. You know, what were my circumstances prior to being sexual with this person or other people in my life? You know, you dig into some of the stuff so that you can see who you were. You know, was this person you just met, short-term relationship, long-term relationship? You know, what were the belief differences, okay, that he and you ended up having? From your perspective, what emotions led you into that relationship? And what did you learn? There's all kinds of stuff that when you dig into how you got there, who you were, then you're gonna be able to do this. Now, I wanna talk about the behaviors that you probably did after that, after you changed, but I want to talk about the pain. When you experience the trauma of an abortion, it is traumatic, no matter what the culture says. I've never met a woman that wasn't traumatic. Now, I've met women who denied it was traumatic, okay? But then they end up crying and doing all the work, and it's like, wow, okay? There's undoubtedly going to be pain. People feel pain and they react to pain very differently. Even in circumstances that might seem like, oh, I just got over it. No, and then they end up making a lot of bad choices. Mm-hmm. Here are some key areas that you look at as you go through the process. You know, the reputational damage that you might have had or protected. The spiritual damage that was caused with your relationship with God and maybe your relationship with the church, because oftentimes a woman and a man, they'll pull away from serving the Lord. The self-esteem that you suffered, how you believed about your body, how you believed about your beauty from that point forward, your relationships with your friends, your relationship with money. Some ladies just ended up going into debt and spending, trying to make themselves feel better. How they feel about sexuality in general, how they act, and their emotions. There's so much different pain. But in the next segment, I'm going to give you some practical tools to start healing. And I want you, whether you've ever gone through this or not, to take some notes. Because if you're in that prayer ministry, if you're in that situation where women will come across your path, you've already met so many that need grace after abortion. Grace After Abortion is something that you can do at home by yourself, or really the best idea is talk to your pastor, do it at your church, because there's lots of women who are suffering in silence, or open your home or your social media and get started with some other people and minister to them and disciple them through the Grace After Abortion. I really want to say thank you for staying with us on this conversation, because a lot of times when we talk about this, people just want to turn off the channel. And for some of you, you're going to share this with people you know who need it. And so do that through your social media or your phone, however you want to do that. But I want to talk about some practical tools for healing. And, you know, we spent some time with the past, who this person was, some of the pain they've gone through. But I want to talk about moving through the healing journey practically. Okay, and it's not just forgive yourself, although I can tell you that's one of the hardest things that they do in finding grace after abortion. But I want to make sure I give you a few things as we go through this topic. So number one, take a few moments and write down your circumstances. Describe the details of your situation as you made this decision. And the reason I do that, okay, it's not to cause shame or guilt or anything like that. It's for you to be able to have compassion on you, okay? And look at yourself as a woman or a young man who was in a set of circumstances. Now, we're still responsible for our own choices, and I get that. And I'm not alleviating the responsibility. I'm just saying having compassion on a person who makes a bad choice is a better path than just judging that person. Okay, and it really helps you have some compassion on that. Now, also, as you wrote this down, I want you to write all the feelings you think you were having at this time. All right, and if you need a feelings list, just send us an email. We'll get it to you. But as I've had women and men do this, because men feel pain too. You know, in my counseling office, you know, we do a lot of exercises. And my floor where we do those exercises has to be mopped up because of the tears that are cried. And I can tell you many of those tears were because of the baby. Okay, the baby they'll see again. And so I'm talking from a place of compassion. I'm not talking from I'm the preacher yelling at people. I'm just not that person. Why? Because I've sat in the pain of thousands of people going through this. Okay. And I want you, after you've wrote these feelings down, I want you to really take some time and maybe write out maybe a sentence or two about each one. And I want you to do this because I want you to have empathy for yourself. Instead of running from it, I want you to walk through it. You know, so many people, so Christians, especially Western Christians, we want to go around the mountain. We want to go over the mountain, but we don't want to go through the mountain. And God walks us through the valley of shadows. He doesn't like say, you know what, let's just kind of skip this chapter. No, he's like, no, we're going to go through so you get everything out of it you can. So an example of that would be, you know, I felt scared to tell my parents, and maybe elaborate on that. Okay, that may be an example of like one feeling, but you got, usually there's a more than 10 there, okay? And it's very important that you process these feelings. You know, you can read it out loud just to be able to go, okay, this is what was going on. You're going to have an incredible amount of feelings at once. Even as you write this, it's possible to cry or have feelings. That's all okay. And it would be impossible to process all these feelings at one time with the skills you had as a teenager or young person. I'm talking about these things were going so fast and so furious and so strong that oftentimes you were overwhelmed because you weren't even emotionally mature enough to identify feelings, to be able to separate them out. Oftentimes you medicated them if you were younger, and you shut them down because you didn't know how to even like communicate what was going on inside of you. If someone would have said, hey, what are you feeling? You would have looked at them like a cow at a new gate, like, and a lot, but I couldn't tell you because it's just so overwhelming. Now, the next thing I'm going to share with you is huge, and this is why having a group is really, really helpful, but it's to tell someone. This is one of the most important healing principles that has helped me personally. If I want to get over something in my life, I know I have to tell somebody. And I know abortion is one of the deepest secrets of the soul. It's a cave inside your soul. And oftentimes there's a closed door that says, keep out. Well, we need to open that. I'm going to invite you to tell a mature person of the same gender. If you're a man, tell a man. If you're a woman, tell a woman. Whether it's a pastor, if you feel like you really need confidentiality, call a counselor. Talk to them. Or just call our prayer line and say, Dr. Weiss said I could call and tell you. And then tell them your story. I was 16, I was 15, I was 25, I was in college, I was 30, but I knew it was the wrong situation. Whatever it is, if you will tell someone, you'll begin to heal. And the secret staying in the shadows of your soul can keep you stuck. Spirit, soul, and body can keep you from moving from it. Okay? Now, however, you can easily start freeing yourself. You can do that by just telling somebody. So please do that. Now, of course, you want this to be a safe, mature person that you are not going to feel judged by, who's going to love you. If there's one of those places that does pregnancy centers, that's also another safe place that you can tell. And many times they have a Grace After Abortion group in those centers. If you're part of one of those centers, double check. If not, be the person to start one. And you can always, you know, do the professional route, and that'll keep you totally, you know, they sign a piece of paper, okay? I remember when I was in seminary, I got honest with another man about sin in my life, and I got so free. You know, in the 12 steps of recovery, they call it the fourth and fifth step. In the Bible, we call it James 5:16. And it's therefore, confess your sins to one another and pray for one another that you may be healed. And the prayer of a righteous person is powerful and effective. Now, another principle I've learned in Scripture is if you put a verse in reverse, that also works. And if you do that, it reads, if I keep my secrets to myself, I'm guaranteed to stay sick. And you don't want to be that person, okay? You're not alone. You don't have to be alone. And you can reach out. You know, Hebrews says there's a cloud of witnesses. You know, you have the Holy Spirit inside of you. You have us to reach out to, and we want to do that. Now, I know that many of you, you know, you're on social media. You know, I want you to go ahead and follow us. You know, at Dr. Doug Weiss, you can do that on Instagram or on YouTube channels at Dr. Doug Weiss or at Healing Time Ministries, so that you can share this with other people you know that might need it today. Okay, you can be part of helping others heal. You never have had to go through this. You just need to let your pastor or let people on your social media know, I want to walk through this with anybody who needs it. You be that healer today.
11: I hope you're enjoying today's episode. But before we finish, I want to tell you about Jesus and how simple it is to make the most important decision of your life. 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Welcome home.
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1: Hello and welcome to Joni Table Talk, the show where we bring you real conversations that matter. I'm your host, Joni Lamb. Join us as we explore unforgettable testimonies, tackle hard-hitting topics, and uncover the truth that transforms lives with authenticity, biblical wisdom, and a heart for transformation. So pull up a chair, join us around the table, and let's dive right in. So what would you say if I told you that God is in the business of taking broken things and somehow using them for our good? Well, today's guest is here to share why God is calling us to be builders and repairers in a damaged world. But before we get to that, joining around the table is April Simon. Do you believe in building and repairing?
2: I do, and I love that God takes broken things. And the scripture says he heals the brokenhearted, so yeah, even he does. Heals the broken people. And I love that.
1: Dorothy Newton, how are you?
3: I am doing so good.
1: You always have a bright, beautiful color on. Can I just say?
3: Thank you.
1: Yeah.
3: You know, nothing is wasted. That's why I love
1: nothing.
3: Them so much. Because yeah. No matter what it is, no matter what you're going through, nothing is wasted.
1: Sometimes it's hard to believe that when you're in the middle of that.
3: Oh, absolutely.
1: But as you look back even over your life,

0: something all of us really have gone through, you can look back and see that God was with you and he brought you through
1: every step of the way. You have to just go through it. You have to go through it.
0: You have to go through it. With Jesus, you know, I'm holding on here. Rachel Ann Brown, how are you?
2: I'm good. You know, we grow more in the valley than we do in the mountaintops.
0: No, that doesn't preach well, but it's the truth.
3: It is.
0: It's that refining fire, Rebecca Lamb Weiss, isn't it?
4: It is that refining fire, but through the refining fire, you come out pure as gold.
0: That's right.
4: Yep.
0: That's where we grow. Mm-hmm. Even though we like being on the mountaintop, it's more fun up there. Mm-hmm. We can see more, we can breathe good, but it's in the valley where we grow and mature and character's built.
4: And there's an intimacy with Jesus that you have in the valley that's really precious if you just embrace him in the valley.
0: That's good. Cindy Murdock, how are you?
3: That's so true. I'm good. I had so many thoughts going through as each one was speaking, you know, like the gold when it's in the heat, then all the stuff that shouldn't be comes to the top.
0: The impurities.
3: So it can be, yes, the impurities, and it can be skimmed off.
0: Yeah.
3: And I just thank God that through the valley, through the times we go through of just where all the impurities and things that doesn't need to be in our life, God can skim that off and
0: but that only comes when there's a lot of heat.
3: A lot of heat, and we do not like the pressure or the heat.
0: No, we don't.
3: No,
0: we
2: Lord,
0: don't.
2: Skim the impurities off the top.
0: Well, that's that scripture that says, you know, in the New Testament, you know, think it not strange, this fiery trial. So anyway, well, he is the founder of the Eagle's Wings organization and the Day of Prayer for the Peace of Jerusalem. And he's here to discuss his new book, Rise and Rebuild, Overcoming Adversity. Please welcome Robert Stearns. 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
5: Hello. Hi. Hello. How are you?
3: Welcome.
5: Good to be here.
0: We were all just preaching a little bit.
5: There you go.
0: Yeah.
5: Fantastic.
0: Yeah. I can't wait to get into this. Well, you know, there are probably some walls in your life. Are there walls in your life? Do they provide protection or do they imprison you? Robert is here to talk about the moments that test our walls and what they can reveal to us. Now, Rise and Rebuild, A Guide to Overcoming Adversity. It really is a complete study and story of Nehemiah, which is like one of my favorite Bible characters. Mm-hmm. I loved his perseverance. You have to say that he was great at that, not giving up.
5: First of all, you know, we all obviously, we love Jesus. He's the central figure in all of our lives.
4: Mm-hmm.
5: But when you have the opportunity to dive deep into some of these incredible biblical stories, right?
0: Mm-hmm.
5: Esther, Gideon, Nehemiah, all of these stories, you begin to see their humanity and you begin to see their struggle and you begin to see their victory when they persevered in what God called them to.
0: Yeah.
5: And I love that in a day and age where social media wants us to look perfect all the time.
0: Mm-hmm.
5: Social media wants us to always present our best face and we're in this world that wants to manufacture perfection. But part of the reason the Bible rings true is that it's the opposite. It shows the imperfection of the heroes.
3: True.
5: It shows the brokenness. It shows the difficulty. It shows the challenges. And so the story of Nehemiah is just like that. It's a very real moment. And he was confronted with a decision. He was in a comfortable position. He was the cupbearer to the king.
0: Yeah.
5: And he gets this message. He gets, in fact, one of his brothers comes to visit. His brother Hanani comes to visit. And they've been gone from Jerusalem now for decades. And Nehemiah says, what's going on with the hometown? What's going on with the family? What's going on with the city? And you know, the difference is that for Nehemiah and for the Jewish people, when you ask about the hometown, it's linked to the promises of God because God had given specific promises about that land and about that people. And Hanani gives this really overwhelming negative report. He says, the walls are broken down. There's been huge fire in the city. We're in disgrace. It's terrible. And this is the thing, if I get one thing across, this is to me the verse that shifts everything. Nehemiah gets that message. And it says this, he says, I wept, I mourned, I fasted, and I prayed.
4: Mm-hmm.
5: And here's my point. God, how many times have I gotten a message and I would have said, oh, I'm so sorry to hear that.
0: Yeah.
5: Oh, that's a shame.
0: Yeah.
5: Oh, I'm sorry that didn't work out. And we give superficial responses. Mm. when God is actually inviting us to partner with him and change history. Something in Nehemiah's character looked at this tragedy and said, I've got to get involved. And that's what God offers each and every one of us every day. Wow.
0: And he happened to be in a position that he could ask and God could give favor.
5: That's right. Yes.
0: Which was really a supernatural thing.
3: Yes. Mm-hmm.
0: Because tell us the rest of the story because you started it.
5: But yeah.
0: Well, we'll get into the adversity, but
5: yeah.
0: We're all just sitting there waiting on what Nehemiah's going to do.
5: Well, he's in that position, right, which I think is so powerful because, listen, a lot of us are concerned about our nation and about, you know, we're coming into a political season and there's just all kinds of vying left and right and a lot of fear being spread on both sides, a lot of anger being spread on both sides. Yeah. But Nehemiah, even though he's in the midst of a political climate, he just lives his life with excellence. He lives his life with excellence, with a heart to serve. And he was just there in a place that didn't believe like he believed, but said, I'm going to just demonstrate my values. And I think sometimes if we would preach less and live more, St. Francis said this. He said, preach the gospel always, but only use words when it's necessary. And so Nehemiah had that favor because he simply lived his life by his value system.
0: Yeah.
5: So he went to the king and said, hey, can I have your blessing? Can I have your permission? And the king gives him permission and blessing to undertake this epic journey. And he goes back. And it becomes really necessary because later in the story, I'll jump ahead, but we'll come back. But later in the story, he's accused of not having the permission of the king. Mm-hmm. He's accused of being a rabble rouser. He's accused of being an opportunist. But he had gotten letters from the king that verified that he had the blessing. So there's something about doing the right thing in whatever circumstance you find yourself and knowing that God will bless that eventually.
0: Well, and I love the part where you talk about because of the way Nehemiah had conducted his life before the king.
3: Yes.
0: When he needed favor, it was there because the king knew he was authentic. Did he have any idea of what he was undertaking at the moment that he asked for that permission?
5: You know, we can read between the lines in scripture, right?
0: Yeah.
5: And we see, because it really does become this epic journey of, think of this. I mean, he's not getting on an LL flight or a United flight and hopping over to the Holy Land. I mean, it was a 900-mile journey.
0: Wow.
5: 900 miles from the citadel of Susa back to Jerusalem. 900 miles on a camel or a donkey with bears, lions, lions, tigers, and bears, oh my, right, with thieves.
0: Yeah.
5: And so he was saying goodbye, potentially to his life, but certainly to his comfort. And I think something that each one of us have to realize is if we are going to truly inherit and step into our destiny, it's going to be inconvenient. It's going to be challenging. There's a price to pay. There's a battle to be fought. It's worth it in the end.
0: Yes.
5: But he had to persevere through a lot of things, including these characters, Sanballat and Tobiah, who show up.
0: Speak to people, and then I'm going to let the ladies ask some questions, but speak to people right now, if you would, directly, that God has his hand upon them and they don't even really realize that it's God, and but has put something in their heart, but there is adversity.
5: Yeah.
0: There is trouble on this thing. They're wondering, how in the world can I achieve this that's in my heart? Would you just encourage them?
5: You know, it might sound like a cliche, but it really is true that on the other side of your mess is your message. Mm-hmm. On the other side of your test is your testimony. Mm-hmm. And I want to promise you, no matter how much you look at people who seem successful, who seem to have it all together, there is no one who, if God gave them a pen and said, here, you can rewrite some things in your life, they would love to rewrite this chapter. They'd love to rewrite this paragraph. Each and every one of us have places of pain, places of brokenness, places of difficulty. God is not ashamed of those places. God wants to fill those places with love, with hope, with purpose, with destiny. Your job is this: do not give up. Winston Churchill said this. He said, if you're going through hell, keep going. Don't stop. Don't pull back. You're going through it. you just begin to declare, I am going to come through this. I'm going to get through to the other side. You're not watching this program by accident. You didn't tune in today by accident. God has ordered your steps so that you're going to hear this today in the midst of whatever you're facing. God has something good on the other side of this.
6: You know, sometimes you have to be your own cheerleader because you don't have the people around you cheering you on. And there's a saying that says, get comfortable being uncomfortable.
5: Yeah.
6: And, you know, just because we feel discouraged doesn't mean we're defeated. Just because we feel down and out, like God's not there, doesn't mean God's not there. And, you know, I just love Nehemiah's spiritual fortitude. He just kept going. And we can learn so much from that. Just keep going. You can't look to the right or left. You got to stay laser focused and just keep going.
5: And I think that's why it's so important to have two or three or four key scriptures, key things that you've got in your heart, you know. You've got to speak to your own soul. You've got to speak to yourself and say, what are you doing, self? Yeah. You know, get up. Right. And you've got to have a few things that you use as a tool.
6: Your arsenal
5: to change the atmosphere around you. It becomes so necessary. The Bible talks about the power of our words.
6: Yep.
5: And one of the key truths of the Bible is what? Out of the abundance of the heart, the mouth speaks.
6: Yes.
5: Life and death are in the power of the tongue. And now, you know, psychology is talking about neuro-linguistic programming and the importance of our speech and what we hear. Why? Because our words have power.
0: That's right.
5: And so get a hold, whatever you're going through, you know, get 2, 3, 4, 5 key verses, memorize them, and just speak them, declare them. Yeah. That becomes a powerful tool for us.
2: So Nehemiah rebuilt the wall, and there's some walls in our life that we need to rebuild, but there's some that we need to tear down.
5: Yeah.
2: Can you talk about that?
5: Yeah, absolutely. Right, and that's the question of discernment. You know what, this relationship right now, I can love this person, but I don't need to have them all up in my stuff right now. I need to draw a healthy boundary.
6: Yeah.
5: I need to draw a healthy line. And so there are those places in our life where, And it's all about the spirit that we do that in. If we do that with a judgmental spirit, if we do that with a bitter spirit, the scripture says bitterness becomes a negative root that pollutes many.
6: Mm-hmm.
5: So there's that balance of discernment that I think only comes from the presence of God. That's why I'm such an advocate for worship and for prayer. There's no substitute for just saying, God, I'm here. What am I not seeing, God? What am I not hearing, God? And that starts with humility.
6: Mm-hmm.
5: That's right. Like Nehemiah's getting the blessing of the king was a sign of humility.
6: Yeah. Yes.
5: You know, Nehemiah could have just disappeared in the middle of the night. He could have just taken off and gone, right? There's other ways. And we've all seen spiritual people, well, the Holy Spirit told me, and off they go into some rebellious phase.
0: He also understood about submission.
5: Right.
0: And you talk about that in the book.
5: God is a God of order.
6: Yes.
5: From the first thing that we see in Genesis, what's God doing? He's setting, there's chaos. Mm-hmm. Chaos is over the deep, and God's spirit hovers, and God brings forth order. And one of the key challenges that I think we have right now, not only in the church, but in society, is there is an absolute breakdown everywhere we look. But God wants to bring order. We're not talking about control, and we've had a lot of examples of unhealthy.
0: Dictatorial.
5: Right. Yeah. We're not talking about tyranny. We're not talking about manipulation, the opposite of those things. But Ten Commandments, honor your father and mother, that it may go well with you. This is the first command with a promise. What's God doing in that? He's saying that the kingdom of God, and I would argue good human life moves from a place of honor.
0: That's true.
5: I meet someone, they could be completely opposite from me, completely opposed to my value system, but you know what? That person's created in the image of God. That the image of God is in that person. And my beginning place, before I begin with disagreement, my beginning place has to be, I honor the image of God.
0: Well, and that's what Nehemiah did to his authority, which was the king.
5: Yep.
0: And he got his permission. He did it the right way.
5: Yep.
0: And he submitted to whatever that answer was going to be, which was, of course, yes, go. But you say in chapter 6, decide to never be one who comes into agreement with an evil report, which would strengthen the work of the enemy. And it's so important, like you said, that we don't do that.
5: Yeah.
0: And I mean, the whole chapter's about the web of attack. Winston Churchill said, one ought never to turn one's back on a threatened danger and try to run away from it. If you do that, you will double the danger.
5: Mm-hmm.
0: But if you meet it promptly and without flinching, you will reduce the danger by half, meaning we weren't created to run away from
5: That's
0: it.
5: Right.
0: We were created to face it.
5: We should never be fear-based.
0: Yeah.
5: We should never be fear-based. We can ask God for wisdom. We can ask God for timing. But we should never operate out of fear. And that quote that you just said earlier, that's where Sanballat and Tobiah are in there. Sanballat is the antagonist, right? He's there. He's the enemy in the story. He's speaking death, destruction. He was trying to hold on to his own position because he was the governor in the area.
0: Right.
5: And Tobiah comes alongside of Sanballat. I talked about the Marvel movies, you know. Every villain that you have in a movie always has this little sidekick.
0: That's true.
5: And the sidekick of the villain does nothing except agree with the villain, right? But that's the power of agreement.
0: Yeah.
5: Agreement doesn't only work in the kingdom of God.
0: Right.
5: Strongholds begin when we unwisely start opening our mouth and flapping where we have got no business giving a negative report. If you don't have anything good to say, don't say anything at all.
0: Yeah.
5: And that's where we and I'm praying that for our nation right now.
0: Yes.
5: I'm praying for our nation that we will no longer be manipulated by extremists on all sides, but that we would come into the place of saying, you know what? The image of God is in every human being, and we're going to speak kindness. We're going to speak life. We're going to speak respect and start from that place of conversation.
0: That's good.
1: You talk about subculture and counterculture.
5: Yeah.
1: Where should the church be in all this?
5: And the way I define those, I hope they're the correct way to define them, but subcultures are when we become our own echo chamber. And we just live within our own little ecosystem, and we're all just amening ourselves. But are we really making a difference outside the walls of that subculture? In this case, you know, the church, for example. I think what we see in Nehemiah, what we see in Daniel, what we see in Queen Esther, what we see in many, many heroes of the Bible is that Shadrach, Meshach, and Abednego, they were able to maintain their identity even in the midst of culture. They excelled to the top, but they were true to who they were. And so that needs to be our, I personally, that's what it means to be a counterculture. I can live and function in the midst of culture, but I'm not gonna lose who I am. I'm not gonna lose who God's called me to be. And so my encouragement to all of us is not just, man, have a conversation with somebody you don't agree with.
0: Exactly.
5: Take them to coffee. Somebody who'd help me understand where you're coming from, and all I want from you is that you're gonna try to understand where I'm coming from.
0: Yeah.
5: Get into that kind of conversation so that your light shines outside of your own four walls.
0: That's good. Yeah. That's good. Well, I want you to stay right there. We're gonna be right back with Robert Stearns in just a moment.
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0: Well, can God restore the broken places in your life? Bishop Robert Stearns is here to share how God wants to rebuild your walls of hope, even in the face of adversity. And, you know, for people watching that may not have a personal relationship with the God that we're talking about, how important is that in all of this discussion?
5: Listen, I encourage folks, wherever you're at in your spiritual journey, pray a simple prayer. God, if you're there, make yourself real to me. You know, that's all the room God needs. God doesn't need you to have your theology all figured out. God doesn't need you to have all of your steps. He needs you to create space for him. And so wherever you're at in your spiritual walk, just create room for God by saying, God, if you're there, here I am, speak to me, lead me, help me. And that space begins to create room for God to operate in your life.
0: That's good, Cindy.
3: So good. You know, I'd like for you to share with us the story of Abram, who became Abraham, the real meaning in that scripture when God was telling him to go.
5: Right, right.
3: I love it.
5: Yeah. Well, we talk about that in Nehemiah, right? Because Nehemiah is going. And you look at all these heroes of scripture, right? Jonah, he has to go to Nineveh. Nehemiah has to go back to Jerusalem. Abraham had to go to the land.
0: Yeah.
5: There is something in scripture about go, the words of Jesus, go into all the world. There's, our faith is not static. Our faith is not just supposed to be in some building somewhere. We're supposed to be going.
0: We don't always know where we're going. We just start going one direction. God says, go here.
5: That's right. That's right. But and that we got good Bible for that. That's, So God says to Abram, he's not yet Abraham. So what is that right there? That's identity. God's changing his identity from Abram to Abraham. Yeah. God changes Jacob's identity from Jacob to Israel. God does this throughout Scripture.
0: God changed Saul's identity to Paul.
5: Yeah. Peter, right? Simon to Peter. Yeah. So God says to Abraham, lech lecha, get up and go. Now we, in our English translation, we know that as go to the land that I'm going to show you. It's not actually what it says in Hebrew. Lech lecha, that whole phrase in Hebrew, actually means go to yourself and then to the land that I will show you. Go to yourself and the land I will show you. What is God saying to Abram and to us? If you will journey on holy pilgrimage with me, if you'll journey on purpose, if you'll journey on destiny, I'm going to reveal to you who you really are. Not who your past has made you to be, not who negative words have made you to be, not who your scars have made you to be. If you will go, you will not only find God, you'll find yourself.
0: And that really is to total surrender.
3: Oh my goodness.
0: And so if you know, I was just thinking while you were saying that, the prayer that I prayed when I was just young, 19-year-old, I mean, that was my surrender prayer. God, I'll go where you want me to go. I'll be what you want me to be, and I'll do what you want me to do, not having any idea what that encompassed.
5: Right.
0: But it's almost like a computer that's not connected to the internet when we don't pray that prayer to God, because he knows what he's designed for us to do far better than we do. And it's so much more than we can imagine, isn't it?
4: Yeah, and you have to give it 100% to the Lord. You can't give him 80%. You can't give him 90%. You have to give all of it to God. And, you know, I love the story of Nehemiah because there's speaking to the great destiny that God has for Israel and how important it was for Jerusalem to be restored, for the walls to be restored, all of the prophetic destiny in that and the restoration of Israel. And then there's the personal application that the broken things in our lives, God can rebuild again, and that we don't have to be discouraged. And when God is rebuilding you, you also might have to fight, because I think about how Nehemiah, they never gave up, they persisted, but there was, you know, an attack, there was a threat. And so Nehemiah had to tell his workers, have a weapon in one hand and have your tool in another. And so for people who are watching, you know, how would you advise them not to get discouraged when God is rebuilding them, when they do experience pushback from the enemy?
3: That's so good.
5: Yeah. It's really, it has really become real to me that when there is attack, when there is stress, when there is anxiety, I can look at that and I can say this, you know what? I must be doing something right. I must be doing something right, because, you know, you just feel when things are all going bad. And so I would just encourage people, the fact that things are going bad does not necessarily mean you have missed it. There's a key point in the story where Nehemiah comes to what's called the halfway point. It says, we rebuilt the wall and it reached half its height. And all of this drama is going on and they're only halfway there. The enemy can't stop you at 5%, 10%, 15%. Why? You just got the prophetic word. You were just in the revival service, you know. You just got that download. You just got that dream. You're filled with energy. The enemy can't stop you at 90%, 95%. Why? It's right there. We're almost there. We're almost there. The enemy's there. The testing ground
0: in the middle
5: of the halfway point, the testing ground of the God, I have been holding on. God, I've been praying. And I think if I could speak sometimes to Americans, we are a culture of instant gratification. And Scripture is prophetic words that take 40 years to fulfill.
3: Yes, that is so true.
5: And so we might be in a thing for 3 months, 4 months. God, where are you? Well, God, you're in this for the long haul. God's bringing something out for the long haul. And so be not weary in well-doing. You will reap in due season.
0: Yes.
5: There
0: Don't
5: is
0: faint.
5: A kairos moment. Do not give up.
3: Yeah.
5: And the other thing I'll say to that is that part of the strategy of that is it was traumatic. It was bad. I mean, the story of Nehemiah, it is Judah has given up the Jews, who Nehemiah has come to help the Jews, and the Jews are turning against him.
3: Wow, yeah.
5: Now wait, just wait till the people you're trying to help turn against you.
3: Wow.
5: How many of us have gone through that in our life, that the very people we're trying to help have turned against us? Nehemiah gets to this point, but what does he do? He pauses everything and he gets alone with God. And I think that's the Sabbath principle. You got to turn off your phone. You got to turn off your computer.
3: Yes.
5: You got to unplug. You got to go for a walk in a park with God. You got to just get into a place of perspective where you're not bombarded with all of this drama.
6: So good.
5: You say, God, this, I am connected to eternity. I'm connected to you. And in our modern culture, that is an increasingly difficult thing to do, but I think it is absolutely necessary to inculcate that Sabbath principle inside of us.
0: That's all the time we have. It went so fast. It was so good. And God isn't overwhelmed by your past pain. In fact, he's in the business of taking our brokenness and using it to build something good. So if you're watching today and you need God to rebuild a broken place in your life, or if you want to stand in agreement for something that's going on in your life, we have wonderful prayer partners that are standing by, always ready to pray with you and encourage you. I really want to encourage you to make that step of reaching out to the Lord today and just say, Jesus, I need you. And, you know, we all have that God-shaped vacuum on the inside of us, and he wants to fill that void. He wants to give you peace in the midst of whatever you're going through right now. I do want to thank Robert for sharing his story with us. Make sure you grab a copy of his book, Rise and Rebuild, Overcoming Adversity. For more on his work, you can contact him at eagleswings.org. 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Leave us a comment. 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Thank you so much for watching. Thank you, ladies. Thank you for sharing. Robert, appreciate you being here today.
5: My honor, my privilege.
0: God bless you again. Get the book. It'll be a blessing. And call that number. We want to pray with you. We want to encourage you. That's what we're here for. We'll see you next time. Bye-bye for today.
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15: 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Greer shares how Christians can stand firm in conviction.
14: Maybe it has to do with how you're being asked to use pronouns or refer to gender. I mean, there's a million examples we could come up with. Even there, I can still lead with grace. I want to be filled with truth. I never want it to be said of our generation that we did not teach the whole counsel of God with clarity. But if we're going to reach this generation, we're going to be like Jesus in that we lead with grace, and that we're characterized by grace, and that we're not just filled with truth, we're filled with that holy, beautiful love that doesn't just push people away and put Facebook posts up about them, but draws them close.
15: More from Pastor J.D. 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
17: Mary Cassian says your womanhood has cosmic significance.
18: Who we are as women matters. It isn't just me doing my life. It is me testifying to the story of the gospel. And I need to understand what Scripture says in order to do that in the right way.
17: This is Revive Our Hearts with Nancy DeMoss Wolgemuth, co-author of True Woman 101 and True Woman 201. For Monday, July 6th, I'm Dana Gresh. Welcome back to another week of True Womanhood Conversations. That's our theme here in the month of July, and it's got me reflecting on the movement that began back in 2008 at the first True Woman Conference. This message of true womanhood, biblical womanhood, we don't need it any less today. In fact, I think we need it more than ever. I'm here today with my dear friend Mary Cassian, and you know, Mary, I feel such an urgency surrounding this conversation. I mean, I'm reading a lot about women deconstructing their faith, leaving organized religion at higher rates than men. Now, this would mark a historical reversal in traditional gender roles in religious participation. Are you seeing that? Are you concerned about that as well?
18: Well, I'm seeing that, and I'm actually seeing a lot of statistics shifting. It used to be that it was men initiating divorce, men having more affairs, and now that has shifted also, where it's the majority of affairs, I think, are initiated by women.
17: I think what we're seeing is just different behavior being informed by something we've been feasting on mentally and emotionally for decades. Mm-hmm. And that is the topics of gender and sexuality. Really, mm-hmm. since the 50s and 60s, we've been fixated on those things. And if you talk to some of those young women today who are deconstructing or leaving the faith, or some of those women who are leading in the divorce, they're saying that the gender and sex issues are at the top of the list of either why they aren't pursuing religious activity or why they are pursuing their quote-unquote rights.
18: Mm. It all stems back actually to ideology, and you're quite right. There's been such a shift, and it stems back to how we've been taught to think and how our culture has taught young women to think, which is very different than the way that we used to train women to think.
17: What is the ideology that's prevalent in our culture today?
18: Well, the ideology, it stems back to feminism, which really started back in the early 1900s, first wave feminism, and then second wave feminism, where really it picked up a lot of impetus throughout the 1960s to 1980s, and then third wave feminism, and I think we're even entering into fourth wave feminist ideology right now. So the biggest shift, I think, came in the 1960s with second wave feminism, which really identified women as a sex class, that women were oppressed by men as a group. So men as a group oppressed women as a group. And in order to be free and in order to be equal, in order to be happy, women need to break free from traditional ideas and start to define their own lives, define who they were as women, and define truth.
17: So let me just play the devil's advocate here. What you just said, I think a majority of people would say, well, isn't it a good thing that women can vote? Isn't it a good thing that women can own property? Isn't it a good thing that women can make as much money as men?
18: Well, that stems back to first wave feminist ideology, really pushed for that. And there were a lot of good things. Now, I need to point out that whenever there is something deceptive, there's a lot of truth in it. There's a lot of good in it. Otherwise, people wouldn't fall for the lie. So there is a lot of validity. There are valid concerns. And feminism taps into that. So there are a lot of valid concerns, but then it just moves the compass off like 5 degrees, 10 degrees. It's like Eve in the garden when Satan came to her. He didn't tempt her with a total lie. It was like a half truth. So there was an element of truth in it. Otherwise, she wouldn't have fallen for it. And I think that's the case with feminism as well. And I think where first wave feminism went wrong was having the idea that women are a group that are independent of men. Now, the Bible teaches male and female as interdependent. So there's an interdependency. But first wave feminism said, no, we want to be treated completely separately. And our concerns are separate from men's concerns. And then second wave feminism picked up on that and started saying, you know what, we need to start defining truth based on who we believe we are and what we believe is right for women.
19: So what I hear you saying is it's not a bad thing that there were women suffragists who said, I think we have the intellect to vote and help select our leaders. You're saying that was good, but that some of the maybe 5 or 10% of the motivation in why they were pursuing that was to break off the connectedness to men rather than come alongside them.
18: Absolutely. That's exactly what I'm saying. And you know what's really interesting is there was a true woman movement back in the 1800s. And when this whole suffragist movement started, there was also a true woman movement that started raising the alarm and saying, you know, there are some ideas here that are good and right. However, the impetus behind it, we're really going to start ripping men and women apart. We're going to start dismantling the family unit. We're going to start really attacking things that God holds very dear. And their fears really have come to fruition, because as feminism has gone through its various waves, we've seen more and more deconstruction of the family, more deconstruction of sexual norms, biblical sexual norms, sexual standards. We've seen just an increase in women claiming the right to define truth, define reality, and to say the Bible didn't get it right. As women, we have the right to define ourselves. And so we've seen that really just huge shifts in culture that have impacted all of us.
19: Yeah. And as you said a moment ago, there were valid discontents, right? There were valid concerns, and that's almost everything rises up out of a valid concern, but then the motivation or the methodology of how we fix that problem goes awry. And feminism promised to deliver some fulfillment to women. I'm wondering, did it do that? Did it solve the problems that women were
18: facing? Statistically, if we look at happiness of women, it's consistently dropped. So in the 1960s, when Betty Friedan, 1963, her book Feminine Mystique, her big thing is women are unhappy. They're supposed to be happy being housewives and mothers. They're supposed to be happy with the white picket fence. They're supposed to be happy with the traditional kind of leave it to beaver lifestyle, but they are unhappy. What is it that is causing women to be unhappy? And her answer to that was patriarchy. It's pater, which is father, archai means rule. So it's the rule of the father. It's the position of men in society that have caused the unhappiness of women. So that was the whole impetus. This whole movement of second wave feminism was women are happy, unhappy. We need to increase the happiness of women. And when women throw off the shackles of traditionalism, they will be happier. And what has borne out over the last 40 years is that women's happiness has decreased even more from the time when Betty Friedan set about to solve the problem of women's happiness.
19: Yeah, it's interesting how you can just trace it back to the 1960s. It's unbelievable, really. And, you know, I've been seeing so many social media reels and TikTok videos of women in their, I don't know, 40s, late 30s, saying, I followed the career path. I did what feminism told me to do. And now it's too late. I'll never be a mom. And I'm angry about it. And so there's this swelling up of women who are saying out loud, it did not work.
18: There is
19: for
18: me. A swelling of women saying it did not work.
19: You mentioned there was a true woman movement way back when, and we were a part of the beginning of a true woman movement that started in 2008. Women were revived, women were really returning to some traditional roles, but they were doing it with satisfaction and happiness and vibrancy and joy. They were leaving their careers and going home to be moms. Now, we're not saying that a woman can't have a career. We're not saying that, but we're just saying that you can find joy when you do it through the route of being a biblical woman or a true woman. What is that?
18: Well, that, in a word, is saying yes to what God says for us. So understanding that womanhood is much bigger than us. It's much bigger than who we are. My womanhood has cosmic significance. So when we look at Scripture, we see that Scripture opens with a man and a woman and a marriage. That's when history began. And then you go turn to Revelation and you see that history is going to end with a man and a woman and a marriage. The man being Jesus Christ, the woman being the church corporate, and the marriage being the wedding supper of the Lamb in Revelation. So the very reason that God created us male and female was to tell the story of Jesus and to tell the story to point forward to the gospel and to point forward to the consummation of the relationship between Christ and the church and to point forward to what will be eternally true. So who we are as women matters. It isn't just me doing my life. It is me testifying to the story of the gospel. And I need to understand what Scripture says in order to do that in the right way. It's not a prescription. It's not a stereotype. It's not a cookie cutter. Oh, I need to do A, B, C. I need to understand that who I am testifies to the story of the gospel. And so the decisions I make, my priorities, how I conduct myself in marriage, how I mother my children. If I'm a single woman, how I conduct myself as a single woman, all of that has to come under the authority of the Word of God and points to the story of the gospel. And if we lose that anchor, we just start having all these endless debates of, oh, well, womanhood should look like this. No, it should look like this. We have mommy wars and career woman wars and should I stay at home or should I go to work wars? And all of that misses the point. It misses the point of just taking a look at Scripture, understanding who we are, understanding our purpose, and understanding that who we are ties into the story of the gospel.
19: Okay, so I have a little quirk, and I'm just going to be honest with you. I feel like the word gospel can be it's a beautiful word, it's a powerful word, it's an important word. It can also be a very unemotional word. And so I think, I feel like I want to insert the word love here, because I feel like what family lets us see is the way that God helps us to understand his love for us in two ways. And one of them is father love, which is why father leadership is such an important thing in the picture of the gospel. Because when a father loves you and protects you and nurtures you and covers you, you are safe. That is a good thing. And then the other way that family lets us see it is through this passionate love of a husband and a wife, right? And that is the kind of love that we experience with Christ as the bride of Christ. And so many women, it might feel like a duty to say, you need to be a picture of the gospel, which is not what you were saying, but we can hear it that way. I am learning that many women and men hear things through the lens of their experience. And so it doesn't land the right way. So I want to be really clear here that the reason we value this picture of the gospel is because of the love it enables us to experience, not just here on this earth in a really healthy family environment, but because it allows us to experience what we were ultimately created to experience, the love relationship with the God of the universe.
18: That's so well said, Dana. And really, when I say gospel, another way to say it is love story.
19: Yeah.
18: It's the love story of God the Father sending his son, creating for his son a bride through sacrifice and Jesus Christ loving us so much. So I think you're quite right about that, because when we talk about the love story of the gospel, that becomes a compelling thing, because really it's what women want deep down. They want to belong. They want to experience the kind of profound unity that is dangled out for them. They want the dream wedding. They want the fairy tale ending. And they want the father that loves them and cherishes them and protects them. And they want to be part of that story.
19: Yeah.
18: And I think the reason that God gave us all of these earthly images was because we wouldn't understand what a relationship with Jesus was all about apart from these images. We wouldn't understand what a father's love is apart from having earthly dads, and apart from knowing that some of them are bad and some of them are really, really good. And it's the really, really good ones that point us imperfectly even to a heavenly father who loves us so perfectly and is better than any earthly father. And there's a yearning in women's hearts for that. There's a yearning to step into that love story, to step into that family love story.
19: You know, I had to just defend this recently because I re-released my book, And the Bride Wore White, and people said to me, are you sure you should keep that title? Do teenage girls today really still want to get married? I mean, I don't think they do. And the reality is they are not dating as much. They are not marrying as much. There is a big crisis as far as all of that goes. But I went into some secular research, and the fact is 95% of teenagers long to be married one day. They are also afraid to say that. Why? Because of the feminist Kool-Aid that we've all been drinking. And so what we're saying today is we want to release that inner desire, because it's a good desire. It is a God desire. Now, God may not choose for marriage to be a part of your picture one day, because it is just a picture of his love. You may be in a love relationship directly with Jesus, and that is, he wants you to nurture that love. But if you are a picture of that love by marrying a man one day, that is a good thing. And it is a good thing to want that in your heart and in your life. Mary, I want to ask you this, and this might, we might not have enough time to unpack this, but I feel like some women would say, I'm afraid true womanhood means I have to lose myself.
18: I think that women are afraid of that because they think that when you say yes to what God says, you will lose all of your agency, that you will lose your personality, that you will become just another stereotype, and that you will lose everything about you that is colorful and beautiful. And I would say that the exact opposite is true. C.S. Lewis once said that when you come to Jesus, you become more you than you ever were before. That what the Lord does in our hearts is he redeems our identity. He helps us find out who we are. And he actually knows us better than we know ourselves. And when we enter into a relationship with him and pursue that relationship and go deeper and begin to walk with the Lord and keep in step with the Spirit, I think we discover more and more about who he created us to be, because God knows us better than we know ourselves. I think often the way that we approach life is we accept the scripts that we hear in society. We accept the scripts that we have been told by others, perhaps by our parents, perhaps by our friends, perhaps by professors at university. And we internalize those scripts, and a lot of them are not based on truth. Mm. A lot of them don't fit, but we try and squeeze ourselves into that mold, and we try and tell ourselves, well, this is who I am. This is who I am, because we're so desperate to define who we are. And the wonderful thing about the Word of God is the Lord says, no, listen, I created you. Mm. I knit you together in your mother's womb. I know everything about you. I love your personality. I love the way that I formed and created you. Now come to me and I will show you who I am. And in that journey, you will discover who you are.
19: Mm, and we have had a front row seat to see that play out. Life after life, country after country. In 2008, something wonderful happened. A conference called True Woman gathered women who were hungry for something deeper than cultural slogans about womanhood, shallow empowerment. And what began as a single event, a small but mighty group of women, has spread around the globe. Women signed a manifesto which gave them a grid by which to conform their lives to the Word of God and what He says, and conform our lives, more importantly, to the person of God. They started gathering in churches and in their living rooms. They studied scripture. Marriages were restored. Younger women started loving being moms. It wasn't a drudgery anymore. They started to enjoy it. Older women started to disciple younger women, and perhaps one of the most beautiful parts of the story is what God's done in Latin America, where it's just like this on fire revival, a hunger for God's word that continues to spread in Spanish speaking women. And it all started in 2008 at one conference, and it's still growing. It's still growing.
18: It is.
19: It's moving across the globe, and we want you to be a part of it.
18: Dana, I'm really, really excited about the True Woman coming up, because it will mark 20 years.
19: Yeah.
18: 20 years of not 20 year anniversary, but 20 years since 2008. And we have seen God work in an amazing way, but we need this message now more than ever.
19: We do.
18: And I think that women now, even more than back in 2008, are crying out for meaning, for to know who they are and to understand the truth that will set them free.
19: Oh, I cannot wait. The True Woman 27 Conference is coming. Indianapolis, September 30th through October 2nd, 2027. Mark your calendar. We'll be talking about God's design for our womanhood as we dive deeper into the issues we talked about today and explore so much more together. Now, I really do believe we need this message now more than ever. Single or married, young or old, in the workplace or in the home, the True Woman movement is for you. We hope to see women transformed by God's word and then sent forth to display the beauty of Christ and the wonder of His grace. Thousands of women who will embrace His calling, saying, yes, Lord, use me for the sake of your kingdom and for your glory. Early registration is open, so go get that discount before it's too late. I really hope to see you there. A few more exciting reminders. The Wonder app for teens has been flourishing. I mean, thousands of girls have joined us there to read through the Bible. Now, these girls represent the next generation of True Women, and I'm so encouraged to see how hungry they are for God's word. If you've got a teen girl in your life, invite her to join us. You can get more info and download the app at reviveourhearts.com/wonder. Now, we've also just released a brand new resource from Mary this month, her book, What is a Woman? The Question Our World is Afraid to Answer. 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Turns out God has answered this question with clarity and compassion in His Word. 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
1: For a fire to have been kindled in the home of the high priest. For you will remember that it was at that fire that Peter warmed himself and was confronted by the questions of the servant girl in that house. So on an evening that is cold enough for a fire, what is happening here that we find Jesus sweating profusely? It would be one thing if it was a phenomenally humid evening. We would be able to say to ourselves, well, understandably, he along with all the other people would simply be responding to the nature of the climate at the time. But no, there is no indication given of that at all. And in his experience of deep distress and trouble, it would be surprising if his immediate companions, namely Peter, James, and John, according to verse 33, if they were not made aware of the nature of his condition, and if, in a sense of compassion, they did not say to him, Jesus, what is wrong? Jesus, why are you the way you are? This was a whole new experience for those who had been aware of their lives being marked by fearfulness, by despair, even in the area of their greatest capacity as fishermen, being overwhelmed by the prospect of death on the Sea of Galilee, for them to have had Jesus stand and rebuke the winds and the waves, and for them to look at one another and say, what manner of man is this that even the winds and the waves obey him? For as good Jewish boys, they knew from their reading of the Old Testament that only God was in control of the winds and the waves. Therefore, for this Jesus to stand at the stern of their boat and command the seas to silence was nothing other than an indication of the vastness of who he was in all of his proclaimed messiahship. Given all of that, what now is happening to Jesus that he is so deeply distressed? Well, he says and explains to them in verse 34, my soul is overwhelmed with sorrow to the point of death. Now, I say again to you, look carefully at this. You're sensible people. You have Bibles. Our familiarity with this material, especially those of us who have been reared in it, is such that, frankly, I think most of us miss this. Or, because it is so distressing to us, we tend to say, I don't want really to handle this. Jesus proclaims to those who are his nearest and dearest, in his experience of distress and trouble, I'm actually overwhelmed. Jesus is overwhelmed. He says so. All of the pent-up emotion that presumably is represented in his life as he has been moving now over a period of weeks steadfastly towards the cross, all of this, for example, the statements, as in John 4, when the disciples come and say, did somebody bring him food? And remember what he said, my food is to do the will of him who sent me and to finish his work. In Mark 8, after the great declaration of Peter concerning his messiahship, he then says, now, fellas, I need you to know that I am setting my face steadfastly towards Jerusalem, where I will be handed over to cruel men who will crucify me, and on the third day I will rise again. And at that point, the disciples are recoiling from it and saying, no, Jesus, this must never happen to you. Yes, he said, this is my destiny, and to this I move. And how they must have marveled that he could walk so straightforwardly towards this great meeting at the cross. Well, now it's a different picture. Now he shrinks from the cup. He shrinks from the cup. He knows it

0: to be the will of God. He has repeatedly asserted, affirmed the divine necessity of his suffering. That is not in question. But he is now confronted by the immediacy of the ordeal. And look at the description of it. Deeply distressed, deeply troubled, overwhelmed to the point of death. Luther, looking at this scene, wrote in his commentary, "No man ever feared death like this man." Doesn't that seem wrong? Wouldn't we expect that Luther would have said, "Nobody like Jesus breezed through death"? After all, he was the Messiah. He was the one who would come out on the far side in the resurrection. No, Luther says, "Nobody ever feared death like this man feared death. For no one would ever die a death like this man." Says MacLeod, the Scottish theologian, "He went to the outer limits of human endurance, so close to the absolute limit that he was almost overwhelmed." To the limits of human endurance. Now look again. Look at what we have before us in this picture. Jesus, the one who is utterly and entirely without sin. Jesus, the beloved and uniquely precious Son of the Father, is about to be destroyed at the Father's hands. Isn't that right? Isn't that what the prophet said in Isaiah 53? It was the Lord's will to crush him and to cause him to suffer. Doesn't Paul, taking that picture, reflecting on the scene, give to us in Romans 8 these words, "He did not spare his own son, but gave him up for us all"? What you have here is the innocent about to suffer at the hands of God. What you have here is the sinless about to bear the wrath of God in himself for sin. What you have here is the prospect of the perfect one being nailed on a cross on a garbage heap outside Jerusalem between two thieves, abused and disabused. And why? Paul tells us, God made him who had no sin to be sin for us so that we might become the righteousness of God in him. Let me just say parenthetically, for those of you who may still not be believers in Christianity, who may not have come to trust in Jesus, I was greatly helped some time ago when I read John Stott's little sentence. And this is what he said: "I could never believe in God were it not for the cross. I could never believe in a God who was removed from the pain and overwhelming distress of human suffering." For what we have in this description of the suffering servant, is not a reluctant Jesus. For he said, "Nobody takes my life from me. I have the power to lay it down. I have the power to give it again." It is not that Jesus is reluctantly going to the will of God the Father. For he goes purposefully and obediently and submissively, the way the Christian ought to go. But in his humanity, he inevitably recoils from it because he's a man. He is a real man. And so, before the events that are about to transpire, he recoils. Because you see, without substitution, The cross of Christ is unintelligible. And I think that's why people disregard it. Because the way in which many of us talk about it is completely unintelligible. Because maybe we don't even understand what we're talking about. In which case, then we can be forgiven as to the dreadful job we're doing of trying to explain it to people who ask us. Because if all we say concerning the cross is concerning something about the manifold love of God, and in order to show us how much he loved us, this is what he did to Jesus, the person says, well, there must be a missing piece in this puzzle, is there not? Well, of course there is. It was the love of God. Let's put it this way. We were so messed up that Jesus had to die for us. And we were so unbelievably loved in Jesus that he was pleased to die for us. But as he comes to the point of departure, the gospel writers tell us that he was distressed and he was troubled, and he explained he was overwhelmed with sorrow to the point of death. The atonement, the death of Jesus on the cross for sinners, is not a theory. It's not a mathematical equation. It's a flesh and blood reality. And there was nothing in Christ's humanity to blunt his emotions or to anesthetize his sensitivity. And as a result of being entirely compos mentis, and perhaps in the immensity of his love, this was part of it. If he had taken that drug potion, how could he have looked down and said to his beloved disciple, look after my mother, will you? Or how could he have been available to say to the thief on the cross, today you will be with me in paradise? He refused the wine mingled with gall. He suffered at a level that no one has ever suffered. He endured everything for the sake of his own. What an amazing thing it is, and what a stupidity it is that 21st century Western Christianity offers itself to the world as a panacea for all ills, as the best grades at university, as the most significant job, as the cutest girls, as the high school quarterback boys. We are the people who've got it all together, you see. Why not come and join us? And then these interested agnostics begin to read their Bibles and say, how did you get here from here? What is this fellowship of suffering that the Apostle Paul was on? What was he talking about when he said, I want to know Christ? We stop. I want to know Christ and the power of his resurrection. That'll be enough for us. Finish the verse right there. There is no power of his resurrection except as it is experienced in the fellowship of his sufferings. It is only through his sufferings in Calvary that there is the reality of the resurrection. And the same, my friends, is true for you and me. And every attempt to deny that is known by our own hearts as fraudulent, is condemned by the scriptures clearly, and every well-thinking, cynical, agnostic friend that I have says, you're full of absolute bunk. And you know what? If I were to suggest that that was the essence of Christianity, they would be absolutely right.
1: 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And familiarity can actually become a distraction when we're studying Scripture. It can dampen our zeal or cause our growth to dwindle. You ever find yourself wishing you could reignite the spiritual vibrancy that you enjoyed when you first came to faith in Jesus? Well, we are recommending today a book that is a great supplement to our current series, To Know Christ. 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
9: Parenting is a tough job. 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That's ParentingTodaysTeens.org.
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14: Most of our relationships, male and female, do break down when we are not seeking to be a help. We're seeking rather to use people. There's a big difference between using people to build your work and using your work to build people. There's a lot of difference between those two things. A lot of us are seeing what we can get out of people, how we can use them, rather than how we can help them to be all that God wants them to be. We are to be alongside of each other to help in whatever way we can.

0: The battle of the sexes isn't new. From the very beginning, men and women have struggled when they see each other as a means to an end rather than a gift from God. What happens when we stop asking, how can I help, and start asking, what can I get? What happens when selfishness replaces sacrifice, when demands replace devotion, and when God's design is pushed aside in favor of our own selfish desires? In this edition of Hope for Today, David Hawking takes us back to the first man, the first woman, and the first marriage to discover what God intended all along. We're back in Genesis chapter 2, verses 18 through 25, to continue a message by David called Male and Female. And this is part of our series, In the Beginning, covering those early chapters of Genesis. 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And I'll repeat that information and give you our mailing addresses later in the program. Right now, though, let's join David in Genesis chapter 2, verses 18 through 25, as he continues his message, Male and Female.
1: It is not good that the man should be alone. We need to understand God doesn't want us to be alone. He never has wanted anybody to be alone. But it's a twofold purpose here, not just to explain the basic need of every person, but to establish the motivation behind all male-female relationships. Now, let's clear the air. It is not for sex, even though sex is very much involved. It is not for sex. What is the basic motivation behind all male and female relationships? God answers that in verse 18. I will make him a what? Help. The word ezer in Hebrew, used about 28 times. A help. God doesn't want me to be alone. Well, how does he want me to relate to other people? Answer, he wants you to be a help. Wouldn't our world be different if all of us approached all relationships as though we were doing whatever we could to help? I'm here to help you. What can I do? So many of us are a part of the worldly wisdom of grab all the gusto you can get, and we're basing our thinking on a world that gets rather than gives, that is hurting rather than helping. The basic motivation behind all male-female relationships is to be a help. Ecclesiastes 4, verse 9. Two are better than one. You know, I like basketball. Can't play it too much anymore. Knees don't work right. But I love the game. I love to watch it. I love the intricacies of it. I used to coach in little tiny kids playing basketball, and that was just a scream. And I've noticed that it's a natural tendency in the heart of little children to not help one another. I've noticed that. Now, because kids aren't taught properly, I've noticed as they grow up, they continue to have this thought in their heads. They don't need anybody else. And my oldest son is in coaching. We were talking about how the changes have happened over the years. And today, a lot of the kids in high school, you say, well, now we're going to play together as a team. So what's the basic plays that you use today? Well, actually what you have are five guys who believe they could be Michael Jordan. And whoever has the ball in his hand as he crosses midcourt shoots. In other words, there's nothing in their brain about passing. It's shooting and scoring and having your name in the paper the next day. Now, this may be oversimplification, but those of you who know something about what's happened to the game, this is the game today. And the difficult job of coaching today is try to take all of these individuals and make them play together and make them help each other. In order to create the need for that, a few years ago, they developed a statistical category called assist. And all of you who know anything about round ball know that an assist means that you passed the ball to somebody who was able to score it without dribbling or passing to somebody else in between. So you, in other words, were looking for the opportunity to allow someone else to score, to make that basket, and so you are going to assist him. So they made a category called assists just to publicize it and to encourage team play. Now, I am really oversimplifying, but those of you who know the game know that I speak truth. We have a serious problem, not only in basketball, but in every kind of sports today, because the cult of the individual rules. And the truth is, we need to get back to the Bible and find out what we're all about. The way to operate your life is to understand that all human relationships have one basic motivation if you're following the Lord, and that's to help them in whatever way you can. I love it when you call a business, and I love it when you call a church, and you get someone on the phone, how can I help you? Well, I'd like a new Maserati. Well, we don't work in that field. Well, do you know somebody who does? You know, I mean, it's interesting. Can we help you? The whole motivation is help, not to show people how they have interrupted us in our agendas, that they are an inconvenience, or they are a burden, or can I put you on hold, but those who understand God's plan is, how can I help you? Boy, is that ever fundamental. Two are better than one because they have a good reward for their labor. Now look at this. For if they fall, the one will lift up his fellow. But woe to him that is alone. It is not good to be alone. Woe to him that is alone when he falleth, for he hath not another to help him up. Again, if two lie together, then they have heat, but how can one be warm alone? And if one prevail against him, two shall withstand him, and a threefold cord is not quickly broken. Wow. Even a single strand can be broken, but a threefold cord cannot be, which represents the two that are better than one. So most of our relationships, male and female, do break down when we are not seeking to be a help. We're seeking rather to use people. There's a big difference between using people to build your work and using your work to build people. There's a lot of difference between those two things. A lot of us are seeing what we can get out of people, how we can use them, rather than how we can help them to be all that God wants them to be. In 1 Samuel 7, you see an interesting story related to help. Remember the word help in Hebrew is the word ezer, if you spell it in English, E-Z-E-R. The word for stone is abed. Now watch this. Verse 12, then Samuel took a stone and set it between Mizpah and Shen and called the name of it Ebenezer, Eben, stone, Ezer, help, saying, hitherto hath the Lord helped us. Here's an actual monument to remind people of the original plan of God to be a help. And in this case, it's the Lord that is our help. Like Psalm 121, verse 1 and 2, I will lift up mine eyes unto the hills. From whence come my Ezer, my help? My help cometh from the Lord who made heaven and earth. This word help is used frequently throughout the Psalms. It's a constant emphasis that God's heart is even in this category of being our helper. It's said over and over and over again. And God made us in his own image after his likeness, and he wants us to be helps to each other, not hindrances, not hurts. Now back to Genesis chapter 2 and look at verse 19. We talked about the purpose of God in creating the female. One is to explain the basic need of every person, that we're not to be alone. And secondly is to establish the motivation behind all male and female relationships, and that is to be a help one to another. Now, what is the process that God used to create the female and to prove his point? That's what we have discussed in verses 19 to 23. And I want you to see just four simple things here. First of all, he committed the task of naming the animals to Adam so he would see his need. Now let's follow that through. Verse 19. Out of the ground the Lord God formed every beast of the field, every fowl of the air. There are no fish involved here, by the way. And brought them unto Adam. Adam didn't have to go out and round them up. God just brought them to him. Same thing he'll do at the flood at the time of Noah. God is in control of all this. He brings them to Adam to see what he would call them. Whatsoever Adam called every living creature, that was the name thereof. And Adam gave names to all cattle, to the fowl of the air, to every beast of the field. But for Adam, there was not found a helpmeet for him. What's the point of all this? The point of all this is that when God made them all, he made them all with male and female. So here they come. He's got his little checkboard out. He's checking off. They're big. Mr. and Mrs. Elephant. Hey, long neck. Giraffe. Amen. Dogs. Yeah, Mr. and Mrs. Dog. Mr. and Mrs. Cat. After a while, doing this all day, this brilliant man who had no effects of the fall upon his brain, who had the enormous ability from a taxidermy point of view to name every kind that God ever created with male and female, to name them all. He's named them all. He's got birds out there. There's Mr. and Mrs. Sparrow, Mr. and Mrs. Dove, Mr. and Mrs. Robin. And you know, he's going through this whole list and he's making up all the names. And I don't know whether our names today are the same that he came up with, but he's named them all. And all of a sudden, this brilliant man, it dawns on him. Hey, wait a minute. Everybody's got a partner. Now, he might have said to the giraffe, hey, why don't you and I have a cup of tea today, you know? Giraffe, no, he's got another giraffe, you know what I mean? Everybody had a partner except Adam. And all of a sudden, this brilliant man, the most brilliant man who ever lived, finally, he sees, wow, I need a friend. I am all alone. So you see, God committed the task of naming animals to Adam to show him his need. Now, in my opinion, maybe we all ought to go through the process again so that we will understand that we are to be a help one to another and that we do need people. And when we think we don't need people, we are in big trouble. And that independent spirit is condemned over and over again in the Bible. And that is what is going to lead you to many kinds of sins, that somehow you can do it alone and you don't need anybody. You got another thing coming. We do need each other. Number two, the second thing in the process by which God created this female is that he caused Adam to fall into a deep sleep. The Hebrew word tardama is referring to a very deep sleep to the point the person is not going to hear something and jump up or is not going to be able to think through the day or anything else. I mean, they are out. It's like getting a sedative. It's like getting a shot and you're gone. Look over in Genesis 15, verse 12. Just to give you an example of this Hebrew word tardama, which is used about 11 times in the Old Testament. It always refers to a deep sleep where God will intervene. Sometimes his visions only appear at these moments. In Genesis chapter 15, look at verse 12. And when the sun was going down, a deep sleep, says the old King James, it's tardama, fell upon Abram, and lo, a horror of great darkness fell upon him. And, you know, he's going to get a wonderful revelation here, but he's out. He's really out, and he's going to go in another world that he doesn't even know about. And many of us do not understand the capacity of our brains. I know that sometimes when you're really tired, you can dream the wildest things. They don't make any sense. Well, he's out. The master surgeon here has put him out. Now, the third thing to me is a very beautiful thing and often ignored in the teaching of Genesis 2. And that is that God not only committed the task of naming the animals to Adam and caused Adam to fall into deep sleep, but he constructed the female out of one of Adam's ribs. And this construction was a building project equal to anything that God had ever built before. Isn't it interesting that in the vernacular we sometimes refer to a woman's physical assets as a woman who is built? Well, my friends, that is the truth. This idea of the accidental or simple taking of a bone and, you know, flipping it out, hey, God took time and God constructed and built the woman. And it's a very beautiful thing. Now, my Bible says he took one of his ribs. Everybody wants to know about that rib. Does a man have something missing? Does a woman have an extra one that floats in there? And, you know, there's all kinds of arguments about that. The Hebrew word tsela is used 59 times. Let me give you an example. Turn to Exodus chapter 25. When God constructed the female out of Adam's ribs, it was not a quickie project. He built it. The text says he made he a woman. The rib, Exodus 25, verse 12, says, and I think you'll get an idea of the expansiveness of this word. It says, thou shalt cast four rings of gold for it, this is the ark, and put them in the four corners thereof, and two rings shall be in one, what's the next word? Side of it. That's the same word to Selah, rib, in Genesis. And two rings in the other side to Selah, same word as rib in Genesis. You'll find this over and over again. Just refers to the side of something, being alongside of something. I simply want to point out, if you want the rib argument, God bless you. But the fundamental issue here is that the woman was brought out of the side of the man. She was not brought out of his foot for him to dominate and stomp all over the rest of his life. And a bone never came out of his head either, although most women believe something is missing there. The bone comes right out of his side, and logically rib, but it is talking about side to side. And remember, what's the purpose of these relationships? Help. And so when we speak of the Holy Spirit being a helper, we have a Greek word, paraklete, kletos to call, para, alongside of. When someone helps somebody, if they have the gift of exhortation or encouragement, parakletos, it's one called alongside of to help. The sense of being there to help. And how interesting that God would pull a bone, whatever he did, out of his side so that forever man would understand that. That we are to be alongside of each other to help in whatever way we can. And God made and constructed or built a woman out of this bone from man's side. Now the Hebrew word to make a woman in our passage is the Hebrew word bana, meaning to build, as I said. It's used 376 times. Let me show you just some interesting ones. Turn to Genesis 4, just a couple chapters over, and look at verse 17 to understand how God built a female out of a bone from man's side and what he will do with that in the New Testament in teaching us. In Genesis chapter 4, we read in verse 17, Cain knew his wife, she conceived, bare Enoch, and he builded a city. And it's the same word when it says that God made a woman. He built a city. Chapter 8, verse 20 is an interesting one. And Noah builded an altar unto the Lord. And it's the same word, God made a woman. He built a woman. He built an altar to the Lord. Now, there are many, many issues. Here's another interesting one. In Psalm 127, 1 talks about, except the Lord build the house, they labor in vain that build it. And the word build is, again, the same word used in Genesis 2, where he says he made a woman. He built it. He constructed her. The point of the passage is that he is constructing her, listen carefully, out of the side of man, he is constructing a woman to match him perfectly to demonstrate help. How interesting. God, in his wisdom, his infinite wisdom, made male and female so that they would perfectly fit together to illustrate his principles of help. It's a wonderful thought. As the old song said, Lord, make me a blessing. Is that your prayer? We need to be a help. And when the Holy Spirit of God, who is the helper, is controlling the believer, then the result is a life that is constantly lived to help other people in whatever way is possible.
0: This is Hope for Today with Bible teacher and author David Hawking. And David will be back in just a couple of minutes to wrap things up for today. But first, Matt's here, and we're going to tell you about a wonderful, powerful resource. We think you're really going to love this. Matt?
2: Hey, Jim, you know, the first nine chapters of God's Word set the stage for everything we see in our world and universe today.
0: Yeah, the miracle of creation points to a divine creator.
2: Fellowship, then lost fellowship between God and mankind.
0: Oh, yeah, yeah. How about, Matt, the desperate condition of our hearts and most vital needs for each of us?
2: Namely, redemption and restored relationship with our God.
0: Matt, Genesis 1 through 9 is a dramatic account that shows us God's power, his creativity, his love, righteousness, and wisdom. But the crafty, deceitful strategy of our enemy is to tempt us into distrusting the Lord. You remember what he said to Eve.
2: Oh, yeah. Yea, hath God said, ye shall not eat of every tree of the garden?
0: He uses the same nefarious methodology today, doesn't he?
2: Yeah, and the result is manifested all around us today.
0: Well, it sure is, yeah. But also, in those early chapters, we see God's tender love.
2: Right.
0: And the first prophecy of his grand master plan of redemption through the Messiah, our Lord Jesus Christ.
2: And because these chapters are so crucial in showing us creation, righteousness, judgment, and redemption from the beginning, and so foundational for all the scripture that follows, we've chosen to air our current radio series in the beginning and to make the complete series available to our listening family this month on MP3 for the special price of $25.
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3: Well, folks, we're still in Genesis 2, 18 to 25. The Lord God said it's not good for a man to be alone, that he'd make a help fit for him. In verse 21 of chapter 2 of Genesis, whose Hebrew name is Bereshish, meaning in the beginning, the Lord God caused a deep sleep to fall upon Adam, and he slept, and he took one of his ribs and closed up the flesh instead thereof, and the rib which the Lord God had taken for man made he a woman and brought her unto the man. And Adam said, this is now bone of my bones, flesh of my flesh. She shall be called woman because she was taken out of man. Now, folks, the word for man here is ish. The word for woman is isha. She's the feminine man. And I say, praise the Lord. The women of this world that God has designed for marriage are clearly the help that man needs. Some men, because of pride and arrogance and stubbornness, don't want to listen to their wives. Well, I assure you, the Bible teaches something else. The Bible wants you to honor your wife, to love her like our Lord Yeshua loved the church and gave himself for it. And I wonder if the men listening to this broadcast are really listening. Adam recognized right away that she's the feminine man, perfect in every way. Thank you, Lord. Well, don't miss a single broadcast. God bless you.
0: Well, coming up next time, you know, the world has its ideas about men, women, and relationships, doesn't it? But you know something? What does God say? Well, let's find out as we join David for the conclusion of his message, Male and Female, from Genesis chapter 2. Be sure to invite a friend to listen along with you, and we'll see you then, right here on Hope for Today.

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A reminder that these shows continue to air because of your support. If you were ministered to by this program, please let them know by calling 1-888-75-BIBLE.